0: need food.
1: Hell, he's three sheets to the wind. He's drunk as a skunk.
2: Oh, why don't you shut up, Fred? Shut up. Dong. Dong.
3: Dong, Grandpa is talking to you.
2: Dong. Where is my automobile?
0: Automobile?

0: Okay, here's the thing. We have thrown a very formal surprise party for you in there. All your friends are in there and your parents.
1: No!
0: Yes!
1: No!
0: Yes!
1: Oh, no! My parents have never seen me drunk. That they know of.
2: Who doesn't love a yellow school bus, right? Can you raise your hand if you love a yellow school bus, right? Just, there's something about the, and most of us, many of us went to school on the yellow

I've been reading about something they're calling Maha Maxing, which is living a healthy life. It's making America healthy again, the effort that Bobby Kennedy Jr. is leading. And I was thinking earlier today, what Bobby Kennedy is talking about is similar to what Michelle Obama talked about. What we put into our body matters. So why is his effort so well received and hers was rejected? And that gets to the heart of a lot of the differences in the way we view challenges in our country and the solutions we have for them. We no longer agree with the Democrats on the problems. They don't view rising crime as a problem. They don't view criminals being released on the streets as a problem. They don't view us being overrun by illegal aliens as a problem. We used to all agree on the problems, we just disagreed on the solutions or the priority of each problem in how quickly and thoroughly it should be solved and to what level of sacrifice. So this is a real tearing at the fabric of our nation. But let's say on this issue, we agree or did agree that yes, childhood obesity was a real problem. Michelle Obama's solution was to wag her finger and using regulation and bullying and shame, depriving people of things that they enjoyed, to insist that they would somehow be quote unquote healthy. And that was the school meals. Remember this? She was going to tell the schools, you know, through the ag department, through the contributions of the federal government to school lunch programs, that you're only going to eat fruits and vegetables. Okay. Well, first of all, the kids resented it because it was a change in their eating pattern. They resented the food and they resented the way she said it. Ramon, see if you can find that clip. Simone Biles has just won gold at the Olympics and she's on a panel and Michelle Obama scolds her. Well, Michelle Obama, you're a fat whatever you are, and she's fit as she can be. She was having a cheat meal. Everybody knows what a cheat meal is. Even the healthiest people eat a cheat meal. And, you know, this gets to an interesting point. Who are you, Michelle Obama, to be lecturing people? You're not exactly the picture of fitness yourself. We start there, and it's the last thing you ought to be doing is telling people they're too fat. Nobody likes that. Nobody likes that. That's number one. Number two, you know, it's funny because I do intermittent fasting. So I eat every evening. I typically don't eat before that. Although some days, if I'm ravenous, I'll eat at say 3 or 4 instead of 6 or 7. And it's always amazing to me. Somebody that is, shall we say, not in as good a shape as I'm in. I'm not the fittest person in the world, but I'm 180. I was 240 at one point. I would argue in much better physical shape than the type of person who will make this statement. Oh, you're eating a burger? Yeah, I'm having a burger today. Well, you're going to get fat. People have so little understanding of food, our energy source, and its effects on the human body. How it affects the human body based on what's in the food, when you eat it, how often you eat it. But people have this idea, and this goes back to kind of a 1970s mentality.

0: I need to lose weight. I'm going to start jogging and eating celery. Well, we didn't know much about food back then. We didn't know what went into our food. We didn't know how to eat, what to eat, the effects of sleep and water, processing, and all these various things. And so you get these people who, you know, they'll make this statement. You can't eat a hamburger. You'll be fat. And you know that guy had three hamburgers earlier today. They don't understand that you can have a meal that is outside your normal meal and that you're not going to die from it. You're not going to become morbidly obese overnight. And in fact, it's a healthy thing to do. There's a guy named Timothy Ferris who wrote a book called The 4-Hour Work Week. And it was so popular that he followed it up with a book called The 4-Hour Body. And he studied the effects of food on the body and how you eat. And he put together a plan where you would eat for 6 days on a reduced calorie, high protein diet. And on the 7th day, you would eat the maximum number of calories that you could possibly sustain. So that would be donuts and bear claws and pastas and these things. And his theory was that what you're doing is you're spiking your blood sugar. Your body is reacting in a way that says, oh my God, we're under attack. We have to speed up our metabolism. We have to shoot coarse insulin through our body. This was his theory. And attack all this food or we'll get fat. And so your body, because it was under attack, would keep firing. It was like, you know, you're firing from behind the wall, but you're not looking out. And your body would continue to do that for 6 days. And as your metabolism slowed back down to normal, you would then on the 7th day spike it. You don't have to agree. There's lots of different theories on these sorts of things. The carnivore diet is, we're all welcome to have our own ideas. And whatever works for you, I wish for you the best. But I really thought hard about what happened. And it was interesting because Michelle Obama represented anger, control, a patronizing tone toward the peasants because she knows better than you. Bobby Kennedy's approach has been, hey, I'm an old guy. I'm in good shape. I'm living a great life. I look good. I feel good. And I want to share with you, when you eat, even on a budget, I want you to have options that are going to lead to you being healthy and happy. And it's just amazing how popular he is and how unpopular she was in solving the same problem. 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

just danger. When you say the name Michael Jackson, you generally get one of two reactions from people who know him and his music. You either get love it, absolutely super fan, and there are so many of them. Michael Jackson was that big. Thriller is as big as any album ever. The Jackson 5 were popular, widely known, and Michael Jackson, late 70s, early 80s, goes off on his own and is a superstar on a scale that you think as big as Adele got as a star, as big as Adele ever got, he was 200 times that. As big as Ed Sheeran ever got, he was 200 times that. And for much, much, much longer. And he became a person that there was an obsession over covering. That then moved from just the music and some questions as to his weirdness. And there was a lot of weirdness. There's no way around that. Into just this oddball personal behavior. For all the talk of Elvis today, people didn't know a lot of Elvis's problems. They weren't played out, so they weren't played out publicly. Michael Jackson's were fishbowl. You know, the dangling the baby over the banister. That I don't think any Michael Jackson fan watched that and thought, "I love that guy. Do more of that." I think they cringed and thought, "I'm not going to let anybody criticize him." Then there is the physical transformation. Then there is the multiple. I mean, there were actual trials for pedophilia, and it's probably the most disgusting crime in the American psyche that you can undertake. And then there was the interview with Martin Bashir, where he says, "Yes, I have children sleep in my bed. It's very natural. There's nothing more loving, and it's upsetting to me when y'all say that it's weird. I think if he wasn't a musician and he was just a dude saying that, it would have been string him up today. I don't think any person who defends that would defend that if they weren't just deeply moved by his music. And a lot of them don't even realize that. Music is a very, very powerful bond between the artist and the fan. It can make the fan overlook a lot of things. Jerry Lee Lewis was called the killer. He killed a woman, shot another guy in the chest who was in his band. Not on accident. He lifted the gun and pulled the trigger. These sorts of things. There were people showing up for what's Wall of Sound guys wore the wig? Phil Spector. And he wasn't even the front man artist. You know, when you see the connection people have to spend their money, to drive to a concert, to get an autograph, to swoon in front of them, it's a very, very deep, deep cult-like connection. And so trying to reason with those people, there isn't. I enjoyed the conversation. I enjoy the, all right, maybe this. And those people don't want to hear it. I have a good friend who is the biggest Michael Jackson fan, and we have yelling matches that generally degenerate into me telling him he's a complete idiot because he can't have a conversation about Michael Jackson without talking like he's 4 years old and you're criticizing the Tooth Fairy, which I just find nutty. How can I trust you on any other issue when you deny that there's even the specter of oddness? Okay, how about this? How about, okay, you have children.

0: because I don't dance. That's why I'm not huge into pop, because it's really just dance music. I mean, there's no deep exploration of any real themes. It's mostly just dance music. If you think about it. Yeah, that's my explanation. Pam, you're on the Michael Berry Show.
1: Hi. I had a story from 42 years ago, and I don't think I've told it before, and it seemed like an opportunity to tell it.
0: Let's let this be the moment when you tell it.
1: I'm pretty nervous, but I've calmed down a little bit.
0: Please don't be nervous.
1: So this was either in 1984 or 1985. I was a really big Michael Jackson fan, and I was in either 9th or 10th grade at a school here, a high school in the Cypress area. And I met a girl, and she was a black girl from Louisiana. I think it was Louisiana. And she was a vegetarian, and her mother, she told me, we made friends over the school year. And she was a very shy, respectful, and very religious girl. She was Jehovah Witness, and her family, her mother was Jehovah Witness. And they were vegetarians, and I always thought that was weird because I had never met one before. And after a long time of getting to know her at school, I think it was near the last day of school, second to last day, last week of school, she told me her mother had been a cook or a chef, a vegetarian cook for Michael Jackson. And I didn't believe her. And so, because it would just blew my mind. How is that possible? You know, but even though she had never lied, I thought she was a very honest person, and I believe she is. So the next day she brought to school a picture of herself and her mother and Michael Jackson all standing together. And she had gone out to visit while her mother was working there. And the interesting part of the story, the most interesting part was, I said, is your mom still working for him as a cook? And she said, no, her mother quit. And I said, well, what do you mean? Why would she quit? And she said that she witnessed things out there that were not good things going on, and she couldn't work for him anymore.
0: Interesting. See, you did great.
1: I did okay, I guess. I'm still nervous, and I thought this story might be stupid, but it's a true story. And she showed me a picture and it was a genuine picture. You couldn't, Photoshop back in 84.
0: Well, it's funny you say that, because that's what came to mind when you said she showed you a picture. Because how old are you?
1: I'm 50, I'll be 57 in June.
0: Okay, so we're almost same age. I'm 58.
1: I'm sorry, I'll be 58.
0: Okay, you said it as if that was completely dispositive of the issue. You said, I didn't believe it was true, but she brought me a picture. And I missed the times when someone could bring you a picture of something happening, and that meant it happened. There's a certain loss. It's kind of a shifting sands about the way we live today, that something can be a video even, and it's not true and you're not sure.
1: Yes, it's very sad, because now history and everything can be rewritten, and there's almost no way to convince the younger people that what they're seeing may not be true. It's just, I don't know of any way to, in the old days there was proof positive was easy to show, but now it's not so much.
0: Not to be the well actually person, but I have long believed that we're constantly in the process of relitigating, re-promoting, readjusting things. And that brings us back to the movie, which is, I believe this is an attempt to color the Michael Jackson reputation and shave off the edges and make it much more palatable, where people don't see him as a pedophile. They don't see him as a guy with all these problems and all these warts and all. They see him as a guy who was wonderful, but had these things done to him.
1: Right. And he'll be a cash cow in that respect with this music and everything else for probably another couple decades, because there's no other one person, no other musician to fill his shoes, really.
0: Yeah. In that way. That's an interesting question. I think his estate will be a cash cow as long as people knew him live as an artist. So I'm 55, you're 57. I don't know that the next generation will be, you know, my kids know every one of his songs. I know because I asked them. And I went through and named some songs and they knew the lyrics. But I don't know that, and that's two generations really because I'm an older parent, but I don't know that the under 40 crowd would still feel a need. You know, look, they were putting Sinatra into movies long after his career was over. And there are other things, there's 60s music that they do that for. But I don't see that lasting beyond as our generation gets older.
1: Right. And this younger generation, like the Gen Z, I don't know about millennials, but Gen Z and below them, Gen Alpha, and maybe even Gen Beta is what I've heard the names of these generations. A lot of them are not dating and not socially active the way we were. And they really identify with him as being a loner and a shy person. And they can identify, and it's one of the few people they identify with, I think. Few musicians.
0: Yeah, that's an interesting point. You know, I had not thought about that. How many of what I and other people see as these odd aspects of him are something that other people gravitate toward? I had not considered that.
1: And also, when my friend told me the story, and what I think happens a lot with Michael is I got an instant cognitive dissonance where I couldn't, there's two separate versions of him that I can't reconcile. And it just makes your brain really, really jam up at the time. Not so much anymore, but at the time I was definitely stunned.
0: Yeah. When she, Pam, this is a question I have wrestled with for a long time. Is art is in and of itself art and always was, right? No one says, I like Picasso's Cuernavaca, but, you know, some of the women he was sleeping with were certainly under 18, and there are some questionable circumstances. Nobody looks into Michelangelo or Chagall or whatever, Dostoevsky or Brahms or Beethoven. And I don't know the art for arts. If you listen to a composition and it deeply moves you on the merits of the music, is it important that we go, yes, but did he have any personal criminal behaviors? Or antisocial behaviors, or awful things that he ever did, or political leanings. P.G. Wodehouse was destroyed for being a Nazi sympathizer. I still love his writing. And I own, I don't know, 100 of his books, 90 of his books, however many you can get. But yes, his politics were awful. So art for art's sake, you know, if somebody paints a beautiful painting and you love that painting and it means something to you and you later find out they had bad politics, do you love that painting any less?
2: Ladies and gentlemen, Elvis has left the building. Thank you and good night.
0: Think about the fact that it took 200 years to hit $1 trillion in national debt. 200 years, $1 trillion. 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
21: Great radio stations across the land, along with Sam and Polo. It is the Joe Pags Show. Glad to have you. Thanks. I appreciate you stopping by. There's a lot going on, lots to get to today. A couple of big interviews. Tudor Dixon is going to be on. She is a podcaster, but she also ran for governor of the great state of Michigan. I wish she would have won, because Michigan would be in a lot better stead. But she got a lot to say about what's going on in the future of Michigan, why Michigan is sort of ground zero or the place to watch when it comes to what's going to happen across the nation. There's a lot going on there. We've got a lot of stations in Michigan. I've got a lot of history in Michigan. Make sure you stick around to hear that. It's going to be a very interesting interview for sure. Chip Roy also, who's a U.S. representative for now, he's not running for re-election. He is, in fact, running for the attorney general's job of the great state of Texas. He talks a lot about these Islamist enclaves that are happening in the state of Texas and beyond. He also talks about the Mamdani Act that he is proposing, which is pretty interesting. Make sure you stick around for that. Remember, he's the original author of the SAVE Act now known as the Save America Act, something that the Senate just can't get done because Senate Republicans are weak. Weak as can be. Something not weak is an announcement by Caroline Leavitt. I think this is great. New baby girl, Viv, or Viviana, has been born. CNN reports it. I wonder if CNN will be fair about how they report about Caroline Leavitt having another baby. Remember, Marco Rubio, Sam, I don't know if you saw this, but when Marco Rubio walked out the other day in the press room, he said, I am filling in for Caroline Leavitt. He literally said that.
1: Right.
21: Which
1: right.
21: I think was hilarious. So Caroline Leavitt had her second child. This is the headline. Caroline Leavitt announces birth of baby girl. Eileen Grafe, I think, wrote it over at CNN. White House Press Secretary Caroline Leavitt on Thursday, today, announced the birth of her daughter Viviana, saying she is perfect and healthy. On May 1st, Viviana, a.k.a. Vivi, joined our family. Our hearts instantly exploded with love. Leavitt said in a post on Instagram, she is perfect and healthy, and her big brother is joyfully adjusting to life with his new baby sister. We're enjoying every moment in our blissful newborn bubble, she added. And there's a picture. She looks great. She looks very happy. There's a little baby. Look at the new baby. Little baby. This is Leavitt's second child with husband Nicholas Riccio. Less than a week before she gave birth, Leavitt was at the White House Correspondents' Dinner, and entertainer Oz Perlman, known as Oz the Mentalist, was attempting to guess her baby's name. During his reveal, he guessed the name Vivian. Attendees became aware of the gunman trying to get into the room right then. They were asking the name of Caroline's child that he didn't know. President Donald Trump told CBS News 60 Minutes about the incident. While Leavitt is on maternity leave, cabinet members have been asked to help, help brief the press. Secretary of State Marco Rubio made his debut as in the press briefing room on Tuesday, with one White House official calling him a natural and praising the secretary for his message on Iran. Vice President J.D. Vance is also expected to make an appearance. Treasury Secretary Scott Bessent and other TV thoroughbreds could be tapped, and maybe even the president himself can make an appearance, per the official. All right, CNN does not bash her. I expected them to say the polarizing press secretary or something like that, or the Trump supporting, the Trump lackey or something like that. No, nothing like that happened. They actually were pretty fair about it, which I appreciate. I'm glad to hear that. Then there's Tennessee, where there's mayhem again, led by that Justin Pearson idiot that I showed you video of if you were watching, and I played you audio of if you were listening, is pretending to be MLK and Malcolm X had a baby. He's really just a guy who doesn't speak like that at all and ran for president of his college 10 years ago and spoke kind of like I do. Now he's very, very different. He's a civil rights leader or something, which is stupid. Then there's another guy. What's his name? It's also two J's. Justin Jones. All right, so this guy is another rabble-rouser in the Tennessee House. They big mad because the Tennessee Republicans did what they can do. Let me say this before I give you the story. Let me say this out loud. Tough. Deal with it. Get over it. Have a nice day. Here's the story from NBC News. Tennessee Republicans pass map dividing up state's lone majority black district. Okay. And they have the right to. The new map, which comes in response to last week's U.S. Supreme Court redistricting ruling, puts Republicans in position to pick up a House seat in the midterm elections. Good. Let me reiterate. Good. Sounds good. You want to make Democrat districts like they have throughout the entirety of New England? Like they have through the entirety of California, like they have through the entirety of Illinois. You can do that. If you elect those people, they can make those districts. Story goes on to say, and by the way, they're showing a picture. Racism is not patriotism, yelling some riot, yelling protester person. Another person is holding a sign that says, Memphis ain't never erased. It's an acronym that spells Maine. What does that mean? Is Maine a thing in Tennessee? It must have a local significance, or she's just stupid. She's like, I got a good one. It's Maine. And then just wrote it. I don't know. Kind of dumb. Jane C. Tim wrote this. Tennessee's Republican-led legislature passed a new congressional map dividing up the state's lone majority black district, swiftly responding to the U.S. Supreme Court's majority redistricting ruling last week. The redrawn district lines, which Governor Bill Lee is expected to sign into law, put Republicans in position to gain a seat in this fall's midterm elections and secure full control over Tennessee's congressional delegation. The new map carves up a Memphis-based seat held by longtime Representative Steve Cohen, Democrat from Tennessee, into three districts, spreading the Democratic voters into more rural Republican districts that stretch hundreds of miles east. It further divides the Nashville metropolitan area, the state's other Democratic stronghold, into five districts. The split of majority black Shelby County, as well as a five-way split in the Nashville metro area, creates a map that leans 9-0 Republican instead of the current 8-1 split. Good. Did I mention good? That's what happens. That's what happens. I haven't read this entire story yet. I will guarantee you this reporter doesn't make any mention of Massachusetts, of Rhode Island, of Vermont, of Maine. They're not going to make any mention of California, of Illinois, with the minuscule, if any, Republican seats. You've got a 35% Republican state in Massachusetts, not one Republican seat. 17% Republican representation out of California, although it's a 40% Republican state. I'm guessing now, I could be wrong, Jane C. Tim might surprise me in this story. She might actually come forward and say, you know, this is just balancing things out after all the gerrymandering in the blue states. I'm sorry. I made myself laugh. She's got to say that. She's got to say that. That'd be crazy. The long districts run across Tennessee's distinct geographic regions and tie voters from different media markets and time zones together to achieve the desired partisan impact. Lee moved quickly to call lawmakers into a special session this week to take up the new map proposed ahead of Tennessee's August 6th primaries. The State House passed the map without any Republicans speaking in defense of it. When one member rose to speak, members of the public watching the proceedings from the gallery began chanting and yelling so loudly that the House Speaker called the vote as Democratic members stood and walked out on the session. You know, I don't see the, maybe they'll have it later in the story, but I was looking into the story earlier. There are all sorts of representatives standing on tables, on desks, yelling and screaming, acting the fool. I don't see that here. Just shows them orderly walking out. Huh. Quote, this is not a special session. This is a white power rally and a white power grab, said Democratic State Representative Gloria Johnson, who represents Knoxville. Vote yes. You're telling everyone you're racist. As the states, I guess nobody's racist in those states that I mentioned earlier. That's all okay. That's all okay. It's not racist. But it's racist if you make it more Republican. Now, nobody, and not even the reporter, can claim they did this to make it more white. No, they did it to make it more Republican. Now, if you think that all Republicans are white, you're kind of stupid. President Trump got a large number of Latinos, a large number of black voters, larger than we've seen in a long time. Back to the story. As the state Senate discussed the map, protesters chanting outside the chamber could be heard. Tennessee is a conservative state, said Senator John Stevens, a Republican who sponsored the bill. Its congressional delegation should reflect that. Stevens said the maps were drawn to elect more Republicans using census data, which Democrats questioned, noting the census does not include partisan data. Then there's a picture of people holding signs and acting very orderly. Isn't it interesting, Sam, because I've seen a bunch of video today of them being disorderly.
1: Right, me too.
21: Dancing around and acting the fool and standing on tables. Oh, the only pictures that she wants to show, they're just orderly holding signs. Senator Ramesh Akbari, a Memphis Democrat and the caucus minority leader, urged her colleagues to vote against the map. When you had an opportunity to do right, you did. Did you beat people back on Edmund Pettus Bridge? She said in the floor speech. When you had an opportunity to do right, did you vote to make sure that those black folks in Memphis who believe in this state, who pay their taxes, who work just like everyone else, have a right to be politically represented, as well as by folks who share their interest and who advocate for them at a federal level? Wait a second. So she's saying only black people can be represented by black people. Well, that seems awfully racist to me. If I'm your representative, why can't I represent you? Too white? I don't understand. It's weird. In the House, the map passed the Senate amid shouting from protesters and Democratic lawmakers. One senator stood on a desk, they did say it, with a what appeared to be a bedsheet emblazoned with No Jim Crow 2.0 and Stop the TN Steal. Other members turned their backs on the Senate dais. Now, they do show this idiot, and I do mean that, Justin Jones, who's burning a rebel flag or something. Tennessee will become the ninth state to enact new congressional map ahead of the midterms, an unusually active mid-decade redistricting cycle that started last year when President Donald Trump urged Republican-led states to redraw their lines to shore up the party's now House majority. Republicans could pick up as many as 14 seats as a result of the campaign, compared with upward of 10 for Democrats, though several maps still face litigation. There's a map of what the changes are, pop, pop, pop. Jane C. Timms does an okay job. I mean, not great, but okay. Then we go to the Gateway Pundit that actually shows a lot of the mayhem, shows a lot of the mess. I don't think I can play this because there's going to be all sorts of profanity on it. But suffice it to say, there are all sorts of X posts and Instagram post showing the mayhem, people standing on desks, people acting the fool, people jumping up and down like idiots. You know, something that didn't happen when Virginia was redrawing. No, they just protested by taking him to court. And looks like they're probably going to win in court. You can't make an 11 or 10 to 1 Democrat when it's 6 to 5 Republican right now, because your state or your Commonwealth Constitution says you have to go through this means to redistrict. You can't just say, we're just going to suspend the Constitution for now. This is the headline from Gateway Pundit. Absolute chaos erupts. A little bit different than the NBC headline. Absolute chaos erupts as Tennessee Republicans pass new congressional map which eliminates states only. Democrat and black majority seat. This is by Cullen Leinbarger. Republicans struck back in Tennessee after crooked Democrats in Virginia decided to ignore their state constitution. This is written so much differently. It's so funny. It's just written, I mean, it's better, I think. Tried to steal 4 GOP seats. Now the left is screaming and crying like babies on Thursday. Today, the Tennessee House of Representatives voted to pass a map that would eliminate the state's only Democratic black majority seat, making it 9-0 Republican. Ironically, the seat is currently held by a white Democrat, Representative Steve Cohen. The new map will cut Shelby County, where Memphis is based, into three districts. Those districts will extend into heavily GOP rural and suburban areas, thereby overwhelming blue Memphis. Did they show the map? And then, I don't know, I'm going to shut this audio off. I don't think you'll be able to hear it, Polo, if I shut it off. But I'm just showing, I mean, this is them yelling from the rafters. And I can't play the audio because they're probably cursing. They're probably being profane. But this from the gallery, suffice it to say, it's so loud, even if I played it, it would be annoying to your ears. And nobody's kicking them out. Then you see, you know, the state representative standing up making noise. They're showing the voting board for some reason. I mean, they're... Again, the audio is outrageous and raucous. I can't play it because I'm not sure if you're going to get any filth, flarn, foul out of that. There's another shot here where somebody's you know, yelling something. Then all the Democrats stand in front of the line and they're all gonna band together and show something about racism or some crap. Then there's the state police have to come in, start taking people out, arresting people. And of course, NBC didn't show any of this. We don't know what this guy did, but he did something and he doesn't want to leave. Probably yelled something.

0: other states who were Democrats started to respond. That opened the floodgates. Then Republican states all said, wow, maybe we can do this, and they can, and they're doing it. And listen, let's have this fight, because you can't argue against what I've said about some of these states having almost no or no Republican representation. That's the case. They actually showed their entire hand. Let's gerrymander some more and redistrict. Gerrymandering was created in Massachusetts by a Democrat. It's named after him. So get real. This is righteous. Let's have this fight. 833-JOE-PAGS, 833-563-7247, joepags.com. Are you okay with all the redistricting fighting that's going on? And do you think you can only be represented by somebody who ancestrally is exactly like you? I want to hear from you. 833-JOE-PAGS, 833-563-7247, joepags.com. 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
3: Hi, great to have you. Thanks. I appreciate you stopping by. There's a lot going on. Tudor Dixon will be on the program. Also, Chip Roy. Don't miss a second of that. Interesting question over in the chat. You know, we live stream the show on video as well. In the chat, somebody asked me, does that change how you vote or who can vote? No, you still have a vote. See, when people say that this somehow takes away their franchise, it doesn't. When they say it somehow takes away their ability to vote, we've gone back to Jim Crow, that's not true. None of that's true. The only argument they try to make that they can kind of explain is it waters down the vote for somebody or the other. And my answer is, cry me a river. Okay? And the reason I say that is, we get calls from Boston all the time. People in Massachusetts love this show. I love them back. I'm a Yankee fan. Don't kill me. The Red Sox-Yankees thing, that's a great rivalry. But as far as Boston, it seems to be a lot of people that I would get along with very well. Somehow, the blue has dominated the city for a long time, and nobody complains that there is an Asian woman as the mayor. And I wouldn't either if she were conservative. The problem I have with Michelle Wu is that she's a liberal nutjob, progressive socialist wannabe. And she's a racist. She has the non-white, you know, holiday parties every year. But somehow, an Asian American got that job and nobody's complaining. Okay, we're all happy now, because as long as it's not a white man. See, this is an anti-white man thing that's going on in this country. But nobody complains that their vote is watered down if they live in a part of Boston. What do they call it? They call it the North End, right? The North End of Boston, where the red is and where the great Italian food is, I'm told. Those people don't have a voice. They're disenfranchised, but they can still go and vote. Can I make the argument that their vote is watered down because of the situation in that state? I could. I'm not. I would rather tell them, make sure everybody who's a conservative or a Republican votes in Massachusetts, make sure your voter rolls are clean and clear, and you might have a chance. I'm not out here complaining about racism against white people. I think it is politicianism against Republicans. So you can't say it's anti-black or it's racist or it waters down or takes away your franchise because it's Mississippi or Tennessee. At the same time, you're not allowing us to say that about what's happening in Massachusetts. You get it? What's good for the goose, good for the gander. Keep it here.
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3: All Hi, great to have you. Thanks. I appreciate you stopping by. There's a lot going on, lots to get to. I'll take one quick call on redistricting because I think it's important that we understand exactly how it's happening. Then I want to get into Tom Homan showed up in several different places today. And Tom Homan was talking about whether people are going to get amnesty. There's this underlying current right now and people actually reporting from unidentified sources within the administration that President Trump is talking about amnesty before the midterm elections. Well, that there is no evidence whatsoever that that's true. None. Other than I think it's the Democrat shills that are inside the legacy media pushing for liberals to win or Democrats to win in November. I think you're going to see a major push between now, May 7th, and the beginning of November when this midterm happens. You're going to see a major push by the legacy media to pretend like Trump is not doing what Trump said that he would do and maybe get some of those middle voters to vote for the left. Trust me when I say that's what they generally do. But there is there are some reports out there right now that, in fact, there is talk about giving amnesty to millions of people here illegally. And again, there is not one iota of information to suggest that's happening. In fact, I'll have some sound bites from Tom Homan in a second to explain exactly what is going on. And he addresses that directly. Mike, though, in the meantime, Mississippi, what's going on? Hi.
20: Oh, not much, man. Love your show.
3: Thank you.
20: Anyway, the redistricting, please explain to us dummies what it means, because if you put it all red and a Democrat wins, does that make it a Democrat seat?
3: I'm not sure what you mean. If they make it all red and a Democrat wins, how would a Democrat win if it's all red?
20: Okay, if it's all red seats,
3: yeah,
20: in a state,
3: yes,
20: and a Democrat runs in that in one of those seats,
3: yes,
20: and wins,
3: yes,
20: does that make it a Democrat seat?
3: Yes, absolutely.
20: It does.
3: Yes.
20: Well, it don't make no sense then, but I kind of get where you're coming from. But
3: well
20: anyway,
3: Mike,
20: hold on a second.
3: Before you go, I want to understand what doesn't make sense. Let's say you got a state that has 10 seats, and all 10 seats are up for re-election every 2 years. That's what's happening in November this year. And five of those seats go red, five go blue. That means five are Democrat, five are Republican in the House of Representatives. If they all 10 go blue, then you got 10 Democrats that go. If they all 10 go red, then you got 10 Republicans that go. What don't you understand? I want to help.
20: Well, I mean, why redistrict?
3: Because the redistricting redistricting reapportions what the seats are. You're still going to have 10 seats. Let's say it's the 10 seats that I just gave an example of. You're still going to have 10,
20: okay,
3: but you can redraw the lines where those districts grab a little bit more from Nashville, a little bit less from Memphis, a little bit more from this area. You know what I mean? So you can redistrict them, still the same number of people in the district, but it might be more likely to be blue or it might be more likely to be red if you change where the lines are in the district.
20: Oh, I know what you're talking about on that part.
3: Yeah.
20: But it kind of seems like it's null and void if you do a red seat and a Democrat wins, it turns it blue.
3: Yes.
20: That's what I'm talking about.
3: Right. They're doing it because it's more likely to be red or more likely to be blue if they change the lines that way. Mike, it's a great question. We love you in Mississippi. It's a great question. It really is. Because it's assumed that Texas just added five Republican seats. That's assumed. Are the seats Republican now? No. It's a redistrict map. There are new lines or borders for the district that have been drawn by the state legislature here in Texas. And in November, it's assumed, because of the population makeup in those districts, that they will go red. Could they go blue? Absolutely. Absolutely. If enough Democrats, you know, spend enough money and say the red guy or the Republican guy is better than the blue guy or the Democrat guy, or the Republican is not as good as the blue guy, yeah, every single one of those five added seats could, it's not likely, be Democrat seats. So it's not null and void unless there's some major shift that goes on in those districts. The redistricting here in Texas was to make it more likely those five seats will go red, and they probably will. The redistricting in California was to make it more likely that those new districts or those realigned districts will go blue, and they probably will. The districts are made up in Massachusetts to make sure they all go blue. The districts are made up in Illinois to make sure most of them go blue, if not all of them. All of New England, the districts are set up to where they will go blue. And that's just the way it happens. In New York, it's generally so they'll go blue, although they do have some red representation, thankfully, but they're weak. Like Mike Lawler is a weak guy from New York because he wants to give some path to citizenship to people who are here illegally. So great question. It really is. In fact, in New York, segue, Kathy Hochul, the governor of New York, has decided she would like to order ICE agents to unmask. And she wants to continue with sanctuary state policies in New York. Tom Holman responds to that in a second. But here's the story from our friends at Newsmax. New York Governor Hochul orders ICE agents to unmask. Says written by I'm Not Sure. New York's governor on Thursday, today, ordered federal immigration agents operating in her state to not wear masks, a move likely to be challenged by President Trump's administration after courts overturned a similar effort in California. Since the beginning of Trump's mass deportation campaign, agents from Immigration and Customs Enforcement have typically covered their faces officially to avoid being identified and potentially threatened outside of work. Quote, for ICE, wearing masks without good cause is nothing short of an intimidation tactic, a cowardly attempt to evade responsibility, New York Governor Kathy Hochul, a leading Democrat opponent of Trump and his immigration policy, said Thursday, today. Images of heavily armed masked plainclothes officers in U.S. cities, including Minneapolis, policing citizens and non-citizens alike, garnered international attention earlier this year, peaking when ICE officers shot dead two Americans in the Midwestern city. Okay, a couple of problems with that sentence. Images of heavily armed masked plainclothes officers in U.S. cities, including Minneapolis, most of them were certainly wearing uniforms. So calling them plainclothes is not correct. Most, if not all of them, were. Policing citizens and non-citizens. They're not policing citizens unless the citizens interfere with their operations. They're not there to be police officers. So that is not true at all. They were certainly policing non-citizens. Garnered international attention earlier this year, peaking when ICE officers shot dead two Americans in the Midwestern city. That's not true. An ICE officer killed Renee Good, and all the video shows her driving into him and hitting him with her SUV. But the guy Preddy was killed by CBP. That is not ICE. That's Customs and Border Protection. So the writer of this story did not take the time to learn exactly what was going on. And I'm betting this is from a wire service and not from Newsmax, although Newsmax posted it on the site. As well as the restriction on face coverings, Hochul announced that ICE agents would no longer be permitted to enter schools, libraries, community centers, polling sites, and other sensitive locations without a judicial warrant. She also forbade local police from cooperating with the agency in any operation conducted solely on immigration grounds. That makes it a sanctuary order that she's putting out there, I added. Quote, our officers paid for by local taxpayer dollars were hired to protect their communities. They're not there to do federal government's bidding, Hochul added. Trump's border czar Tom Holman recently warned that what's going to happen with places like New York and if people pass ridiculous legislation not to work with us, we're going to flood the zone. Let's have him actually say it. He's responding to New York and other sanctuary states and cities.
4: Well, Governor Hochul, I'm not asking either. I said it, we're going to do it. No, she wants to sign legislation. She supports this legislation. It's going to lock us out of jails. It's going to end 287G agreements. And it's going to prevent us from arresting a criminal alien in safety and security of a jail. We have partnerships in New York, you know, throughout the state. Not everywhere, but she wants to end the partnerships we currently have, which means now we got to send a whole team to look for a criminal that we could arrest in the safety and security of a jail, which is safer for the officer, safer for the alien, certainly safer for the community. So you're forcing us into the neighborhoods to find this person, which means since we lost the efficiencies of the jails that you want to lock us out of, now we got to send a whole team out there to find this person. So, of course, we're going to increase manpower a lot. And not only that, she says she wants to protect the migrant communities. Really? Because now we arrest an illegal alien. We can't rent a bed from any of the sheriffs in New York State. So what are we going to do? We're going to arrest that illegal alien. We're going to fly them to Texas, Arizona, to one of our detention facilities there, away from their families, away from their attorneys. This is what we have to do because she forces us in this position. And we're going to do it. They're not going to stop us. They can put all the roadblocks they want, but we're going to do this job.
3: There you go. The border czar has said, we're going to do the job. 287G agreements just means that, hey, we've got a detainer, hold on to that person for me, we're going to come and get him or her. Hochul doesn't want to do that. At the same time she's saying she wants to help keep communities safe in New York with the police that the taxpayers pay for, she doesn't want to keep them safe from people who enter the country illegally, many of them committing more crimes. They usually use this stat that, well, no, a very small percentage, a tiny percentage have been convicted of criminal activity, have been convicted of crimes on top of coming across the border illegally. Let me say the sentence again. The argument from the left is that the vast majority of those who come here illegally don't commit other crimes while here, aren't convicted of other crimes while here. Think about that. They're using the word convicted, which means you get arrested for an alleged crime. You then go to jail. You go to court. You're tried and then convicted. You know what they're not talking about? How many of them have been charged with crimes? Well, that's interesting, because if you add that number in, some would say it's 60%. Holman today said 60%, which is more than half. So if you add in charged with a crime, yes, in this country, you're innocent until proven guilty. But if you just add into those stats, charged with a crime or convicted of a crime, and then if you add into the stats those who have actually committed crimes in the country from where they came, oh, damn. Now we're talking huge percentage. Because the argument always is Trump said he's going to get the worst of the worst. He's not. He's sending home mothers and fathers and ripping babies from their arms without going through the actual stats. Then there's this lie that though immigrants are less likely to commit crimes than native-born, natural-born Americans. Well, what word didn't they use? They didn't say illegal immigrants. They're saying immigrants. That's a different thing. There are tons of immigrants here. We accept 1 million legally every year, which is a very, very generous thing for this country to do. Holman continued about, because there's this word about, is amnesty going to happen? He continued talking about immigration. He wants to set new records for deportations, and he addresses the amnesty question.
0: Something to the effect of there are cabinet members talking to the president about that. I believe I've characterized that exchange accurately.
3: This is our friend Will Cain, had him on the show today.
0: Correct me if I'm wrong, but what I'm curious about is what you mean. Are there people in the cabinet advocating for amnesty?
4: You characterize talking points were taken out of context. That interview, we opened the interview when we're talking about policy, talking about where do we go from here, right? Because President Trump did executive orders, had the most secure border ever in Trump 45. President Biden came in, undid it all through executive order. President Trump came back in through executive order. Now we have the most secure border ever in history of this nation. My first comment was, we need congressional action to solidify this and enshrine this into law so the next president doesn't come in and undo it all again through executive order. When we're talking about the non-criminal people being here ever, I said discussions are ongoing all the time. For instance, just recently there's been discussion about the Dignified Act that some members of Congress are pushing. There's always conversations going on, but let me tell you this, and I mean this. President Trump's been clear from day one. Amnesty's off the table. He don't support amnesty in any form, neither do I.
3: Boom. Okay. Amnesty is off the table. That's pretty clear. Because there's dignity or whatever it is. It's not really dignify or dignity. It's spelled wrong. It's dignity or something. It's weird. But that act is being pushed. Mike Lawler, the guy I mentioned earlier, is part of that. Some Republican from South Florida, I think Salazar is her name, she's pushing this as well. And no, I love that he said amnesty's off the table. I love that he said that President Trump said amnesty's off the table. He reiterates it again.
21: Mr. Roman, are Dreamers with DACA status deportation targets when you're talking about resuming mass deportations?
3: Are Dreamers with DACA status deportation targets when you talk about mass deportations? That was the question.
22: If you're in the country
3: illegally, you've got a problem. I don't know why they can't put a microphone to these people. I don't get it.
22: Another thing, made a comment about there's discussions going on about amnesty.
3: Comment about discussions going on about amnesty. He addresses it again here.
22: I said from day one, I'll say it again. I think I just said my story. President Trump said amnesty's off the table, and I support that. I don't think amnesty should be on the table.
3: Trump said amnesty's off the table. I support that. Amnesty is off the table.
21: So I just want to be clear. Yes,
3: Dreamers
21: with
3: absolute. Okay, the idiot reporter. I just want to be clear. Dreamers, about Dreamers. I don't know that there's an argument here. Tom Holman, the border czar, who's outside the White House being questioned here, who talks to the president all the time about what the policy is going to be, has now completely shot down that incorrect story about amnesty being on the table. I don't know who pushes garbage like that. It could be a felony in some states. I think I check that, Sam, if offering amnesty is felonious. It could be. It is without a doubt not happening, according to actual people with actual names like Tom Homan and faces like Tom Homan and like President Trump. Nobody but nobody who actually knows anything about what this administration's thinking has said amnesty. But I like what he said to Will Kane. Yeah, there have been discussions about it because people like those pushing Dignity Act, they without a doubt, would like to see it. But it's off the table. It's not happening. 833-JOE-PAGS. 833-563-7247. JOEPAGS.com. We come back. Tom Homan wants to set a record for how many people he deports. We'll have that for you and a whole lot more on the Joe Pags Show. 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
0: Hi, great to have you. Thanks. I appreciate you stopping by. There's a lot going on, lots to get to. Do me a favor, stop by the YouTube. I posted my monologue yesterday about how Bernie Sanders wants to go and get a bunch of money from billionaires because he thinks he can. It's his money. There's also a short video over on all of the outlets where AOC is saying that you can't possibly earn $1 billion. and then just has some interviewer just agreeing, oh, yeah, that's so true. That's so true. Really good point. Which, of course, is not a really good point. It's actually kind of dumb. Of course you can do that. Tom Holman continues about how he wants to get rid of as many people as he can.
13: Water, and we're going to blow it again out of the water next year. So, you know, for those who say we can't possibly move that many people, we'll see.
0: We're going to give it our best shot, he goes on to say. We'll see. People are saying you can't possibly remove that many. In the interview, Tom Holman actually says he believes there are about 20 or 25 million illegal aliens in this country. He thinks the number was pretty high before Biden, then it got even higher after him. And his goal is to deport all of them. So those of you who think are buying this okey-doke about amnesty, I would stop if I were you. A lot more to come. Next hour to be Tudor Dixon and a lot more here on the Joe Pags Show. Stay here.
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1: Great radio stations all over the place. I appreciate you stopping by along with Sam and Polo's getting it done. It is the Joe Pags Show. Thanks a lot for being here. There's a lot going on, lots to get to. Tudor Dixon at the bottom of the hour. Tudor Dixon is somebody who I think should be the governor of Michigan. She's got a podcast now. She ran last time. Whitmer has been an absolute mess. Tudor Dixon, I think, lost to Bill Schuette, who ended up being the nominee for the Republicans. I believe that's what happened last time. But either way, you've got to get rid of Whitmer. You've got to get rid of the Democrat-controlled House and Senate there, although it's only by one vote in each chamber. You got to stop with this Dana Nessel mess. What a mess this attorney general is. Just an absolute clown. Anti-American Dana Nessel. And Dan, if you're listening, you probably are. You're a mess, and you're anti-American. When you threaten to arrest journalists who are telling the truth about the COVID situation, that told me who you are. You should not be anywhere near an office of authority in Michigan. So we're going to have her at the bottom of the hour. Don't miss a second of that. The billionaire that was attacked by, verbally, by Mamdani in New York, this guy named Ken Griffin. I don't know what he did to get all of his money, but he's got billions of dollars. He's got a penthouse apartment that cost 200-something million dollars. And Mamdani did some short video for social media about he's going to go and get this guy. This guy's thinking about leaving New York. I can't blame him. This is from the NBC affiliate in New York, Channel 4, WNBC. Billionaire Ken Griffin threatens to take business out of New York City after Mamdani video, written by Andrew Siff, for God's sakes. New York City Mayor Zoran Mamdani continues to face questions over his tactics to gain support in taxing New York's rich to fill a $5 billion city budget gap and combat the growing housing crisis. The mayor that has recently called out Ken Griffin by name as he stood outside the billionaire's residence in New York City for a video publicizing Governor Kathy Hochul's proposed pied-à-terre tax on second homes. Like for this penthouse, which hedge fund CEO Ken Griffin bought for $238 million, he said. This pied-à-terre tax is designed for the richest of the rich, Mamdani said. The mayor's words still got a reaction from Griffin 3 weeks later. And now, what the mayor of New York has made clear to my partners, and principally my New York partners, is that we need to double down on our bet on Miami, Griffin said at a conference in Beverly Hills. The billionaire hinted this week that he planned his planned mega tower at 350 Park Avenue with the promise of thousands of jobs is up in the air. New York City Council Speaker Julie Menin entered the fray saying that she reached out to Griffin after the mayor's video. From Manhattan to Queens to Brooklyn to Staten Island, all points in between, blah, blah, blah. This is them promoting themselves. Quote, I did reach out to Ken after the mayor's video because, look, at the end of the day, we need to keep businesses here, Menin said. I don't think personal ad hominem attacks are ever helpful, and we shouldn't be doing them. During a press briefing in the Bronx, the mayor on Wednesday reminded his critics that his argument is about raising tax revenue. Quote, this city is the economic engine not just of our state, but frankly of our country. And that also includes Ken Griffin, who's a major employer in our city. That does not negate the fact that our tax system is fundamentally broken, Mamdani said, because he's an idiot, I added. What an idiotic thing to say. Mamdani said he has not yet spoken with Griffin personally, but both the council speaker and the governor have a discussion continues about how best to reassure business leaders while also balancing the budget. How do you reassure anybody in New York City? If you say to a billionaire in New York City, I'm going to get you, Ken Griffin, or John Catsimatidis, who says he's probably going to leave too. How do you reach out to the masses via social media and say, I'm going to get that guy or that gal? I'm going to do that. I'm going to do it for you. As not only is Ken Griffin already an employer in New York City, which helps the tax base, obviously, he's talking about adding a bunch of jobs by building more stuff. This reminds me of your girl, AOC. AOC, Alexandria Ocasio-Cortez, who went by Sandy. Sandy, pull anything on that?
2: Good job.
1: I'm just wondering. Sandy. So anyway, she's decided that a billionaire doesn't have the ability to earn $1 billion. I kid you not. A billionaire somehow doesn't have the ability to earn $1 billion. There's a video of it. I did a short video for Instagram, Joe Talk Show, for TikTok, Joe Pags, for X, Joe Talk Show, or just go to my website and click on your favorite social media. just outing her. There's some host that's sitting there going, oh, you're absolutely right. You're absolutely right. Exactly right. What? Tell Elon Musk, who created things that nobody ever thought you could create, that he didn't earn it. Give me a break. Stop hating on the billionaires, because as I said, and as I've said consistently, billionaires hire us. Billionaires generally pay us. We work for them, and we hope to become million or billionaires ourselves one day. Most of us will never make it, but it's a fun ride. It's a fun ride trying to make it happen. But you're telling a guy who's about to bring jobs in that you don't want him there, or you're going to overtax him to prove some point. Well, AOC attacking billionaires, this is the same representative, and I'm startled I have to call her representative, because I think she represents only her own interests. She's the same person that when Amazon was going to move some sort of fulfillment center or something to New York City, it was going to bring in thousands of jobs at $125,000 a year. She lobbied against it, and they decided not to. Yep. Do me a favor, ask your favorite social media, when AOC lobbied against Amazon bringing tons of jobs to New York. I want to know how many jobs there were that she pushed away from the city because she didn't want them there. Now, if it doesn't know what I'm talking about, I'll find it during the break. It should know what I'm talking about. It was probably 3, 4, 5 years ago where Amazon was like, we're going to bring a new facility into New York City. It's going to bring a bunch of jobs. I thought they said thousands of jobs, right? at $125,000 a year. What did you find?
4: Yes, so it was in 2019, and it was 25,000 high-paying jobs in Long Island City.
1: Dude, what are we? 25,000 jobs. And I believe I did the math, and it worked out to be six figures per job.
4: Yep, about $150,000 per job with a $2.5 billion investment.
1: She pushed them away. She didn't want them. As she somehow keeps on accruing more wealth, as she somehow is living just fine, as she somehow is still complaining about people. Remember how stupid this person is. You're like, don't call her stupid. That's ad hominem. Don't call her stupid. No, she is. She's stupid. She's the person who sat down, I believe, with Margaret Hoover and said, this is the Trump first term. Hoover says, well, the unemployment rate is low. And AOC's response was, and just let this marinate for a second, well, that's because people are getting two jobs. What? I'm sorry, what? She thinks one person getting two jobs brings down the unemployment rate. Now, most of you know this. We're going to say it for those who are new. Most of you know the unemployment rate is based on the pool of workers, the available workers between, I think, 16 and whatever the top end age is. And how many of them are employed and how many of them aren't employed? They only count the ones that are actually in the workforce, which is another metric they shouldn't even be using. But it counts the number of people who have jobs, not the number of jobs they have. You must be stupid. And she is. Oh, talking about, well, I'm not going to call this guy stupid. He's a listener. I don't want to be, Sam, I don't want to be mean.
4: Right.
1: Guy wrote me during the break. Starts off on the wrong foot with me. Okay, you sent me this. I appreciate the staff forwarding this. I'm not even going to say his name. He knows who he is. He's listening right now. But just listen to how it starts. I tuned into your radio show yesterday on 550 AM in San Antonio. I heard you talking about the congressional redistricting that's happening in many states. You seemed like you're in favor of it. Why is that? Is there a reason why these states are suddenly doing it? It seems like it's political. I was thinking about the saying, two wrongs don't make a right, so if it's not right for the Dems to do it, then why is it okay for Republicans to do it? First of all, you're listening today. I just did that. It was the whole first. You know what I mean, Sam?
4: Yeah, that was
1: he tuned into our
4: today.
1: Flagship, KTSA. Yeah. Mm-hmm. He's listening live last hour, and he thinks he heard it yesterday. How is that possible? Yeah. Do you think that if you tune into the radio station, you're hearing yesterday's show?
4: No, that's not how it works.
1: See, that's the difference between us and most podcasters. We do it live. We just do it. Sit down for 3 hours and just say a bunch of words. Bring some entertainment. Bring some knowledge. Bring some information. Bring some opinion. Bring some callers. So, okay, going through the fact that he's listening on the wrong day or thought he was listening on a different day. Two wrongs don't make a right is something my mother would have told me when I was seven. Okay? But your suggestion shows the weakness of the Republican Party. If he's really a Republican, he might not be. Might be a liberal or a Democrat or a progressive trying to shut people like me down who are conservative that want an even balance when it comes to states having representation. So you're saying the Democrats did it for political reasons and the Republicans should take the high road and not do it for political reasons. You know what the end game is? The Democrats win every time. You have to fight fire with fire. You have to do what they're doing back to what they're doing to you. You have to do it. If you don't, they just dominate and overrun you. So yes, if there's going to be zero representation throughout the entire Northeast, just about zero representation on the coast or very little, then you should absolutely bring as much representation as you can in the other states where you have an opportunity to. So is it two wrongs making a right, or is it fighting fire with fire? I'm going to say it's fighting fire with fire. But what do I know? 833-JOE-PAGS, 833-563-7247, joepags.com. I'm glad the billionaire CEO Ken Griffin, I wasn't aware of before this, I'm glad he spoke out. I find it extremely inappropriate for the mayor of a city to call it an individual that he wants to go after and tax higher. I'm going to tax that guy higher, like he was going to get applause from the gallery. Already there are people in New York that regret their vote. This guy's just making it clear to them that they should regret their vote when he does something like this. When you've got the speaker or the whatever it was, the councilwoman who came out and said that she's spoken with Ken Griffin, you know damn well, first of all, in New York City, she is not on Ken Griffin's side necessarily politically. And I don't know Ken Griffin well enough to even know what his side is. But for her to reach out to him and try to calm things down, you know that she knows that Mamdani went way across the line. Never should have done that. But I got to be honest with you. I want him to continue doing that. I don't want him to hide who he is. Now that he got elected, he stopped hiding who he was. The first thing he did was not make busing free, which he said he would do. Second thing he did was say that any grocery store that the city builds is going to cost $30 million to build, which is nuts. The next thing he did was, I know I told you to stop sending in campaign contributions now that I've won. Do me a favor, keep sending those in because we need money for the transition. The guy's just a liar. And he's a liar with a smile. And he crossed the line when he said, this New Yorker is going to pay me more because I said so. You don't have that kind of power, Mamdani. Not even for a second. I hope Griffin goes to Miami or here to Texas. I hope he does and takes every job with him. Much as I love New York and New Yorkers, you guys screwed up by electing this guy. He promised affordability. He was lying to your face, and now you know that. 833-JOE-PAGS, 833-563-7247, joepags.com. By the way, that interview with Vance Ginn yesterday, the former chief economist at the White House, was much longer than what I was able to air here on the radio show. It's up and running right now on YouTube, joepags.com/YouTube, joepags.com/YouTube. 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And do me a favor, watch at least 10 minutes of it, because that tells the algorithm that you get value out of what it is that I do. Doesn't cost you anything. Just go there, joepags.com/YouTube. Love for you to do that. Let me tell you about Lean. Lean and the creators of Lean, doctors who researched this and created it, they know that it's a big deal when you see the dramatic results from the GLP-1s. They know that. They see it too. We're all seeing what looks like GLP-1 face. Okay, but at the end of the day, that's a needle.

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10: I'm glad to have you. Thanks. I appreciate you stopping by the Joe Pags Show. It is your Thursday. Tudor Dixon at the bottom of the hour. She is the former GOP nominee, the Republican nominee for governor of the great state of Michigan. So I think that Schuette was either before or after she ran. It's been a while since we had Tudor on, but we talk about a lot of stuff about Michigan and beyond, because Michigan seems to be sort of ground zero about what's happening around the country. So we talk a lot about that bottom of the hour. I do have that soundbite from AOC when she says something really dumb about how billionaires can't earn it or didn't earn it or something.
11: There's a certain level of wealth and accumulation that is unearned, right?
10: And the idiot that's interviewing her is like, Shader Hinton. She starts laughing.
11: You can't earn $1 billion.
12: That's right.
10: And then the interviewer says, that's right. No, that's wrong.
11: You just can't earn that.
12: That's exactly correct.
10: That is not exactly correct. You're exactly wrong.
11: You can get market power. Huh? You can break rules. You can do all sorts of things.
10: Okay, so you have to break rules to get market power to get $1 billion. You can't earn it. Okay.
11: You can abuse labor laws.
10: Oh, he's abused. Anybody who's a billionaire, I think you're talking about Musk probably, is abusing labor law somehow. Okay.
11: Yep. You can pay people less than what they're worth.
12: Yep.
11: But
10: The interviewer's, yep, exactly right.
11: You can't earn that, right?
12: That's right.
11: And so.
10: That's right.
11: Yeah. You have to create a myth.
10: Oh, a myth. Okay. Yeah.
11: That.
10: And even the dumb interviewer is like, I don't know how to go with the myth one. She didn't say that's right or the myth one. She didn't know what to do with that one.
11: Since you didn't earn that, you have to create a myth of earning it.
10: Just dumb. Just dumb as a box of rocks. I don't get it. I really don't get it. We're paying her, what, $169,000 a year, $174,000 a year?

0: something like that, plus an expense account, plus a full staff, plus travel. I mean, why? This is just a dumb person. Honestly. Sam, do we know even who that interviewer was? I don't even think we know.
1: I have no idea.
0: Never saw her before. I'm like, uh-huh, that's exactly right. That's exactly right. I mean, come on, man. It's just dumb. And you watch it unfold and you think to yourself, how stupid are some of these people that are in government? And this person, I mean, there are people on the left in this country who think she's going to be the president one day. Tell me what she's ever done. We go to Diane, who's in New York. Diane, what's going on? Hi.
2: Hello.
0: Hi, Diane. What's happening?
2: Hi. Yes, I'm calling because I'm listening to everybody talking about socialism and New York and taxes and how they want everybody to move out of New York.
0: Yeah.
2: But the point of socialism is to get everybody to move out of New York. They want them to leave because then the buildings will all probably go into foreclosure. The government will end up owning everything, and the people will be forced to go to the government to depend on for food and anything else.
0: Well, I mean, Diana, I disagree. I disagree with that. First of all, I said you were in New York. You're in Florida, and I apologize about that. I disagree. I don't think they want people to leave New York. I think they want people to stay in New York and just pay higher taxes. And if people do leave New York and won't go into foreclosure, they'll sell the buildings to somebody. Mamdani wants the ability to have the city buy the buildings, which I'm against.
2: Well, they'll probably buy them for less than what they're worth if they do. But the bottom line is that AOC is right when she says they're creating a myth. The myth is that socialism, you know, is able to be controlled. It's out of control right now.
0: Yeah.
2: People cannot stay in New York, and if they even wanted to, they couldn't stay there and afford to live there.
0: Yeah. Now, Diane, I hear you, and I appreciate that. She was talking about the myth of earning $1 billion, which she's, of course, wrong about. I hear what you're saying. Mamdani has made it clear he wants to tax these people through the nose. He wants to take ownership of the buildings if they break this regulation or that regulation. He's trying to overregulate it. He is trying to get to a socialist place where he has control over where you live, how you live, how much you make, where you work, what you do. I mean, no freedom and liberty, but he'll give you, you know, a little bit of this for some groceries, a little bit of that for some water, a little bit of that for some internet. And that's what a wannabe king does. He is without a doubt a socialist, Marxist, wannabe communist, and he wants to be king. And then add into that, I believe that he is somebody who is complicit with those who are Islamists, which is a problem as well, because that doesn't coalesce or coexist with our Constitution. Good call, Diane. I appreciate that. Out of Florida, 833-JOE-PAGS, 833-563-7247, joepags.com. We come back. Tudor Dixon was once the nominee for governor of the great state of Michigan. Is she going to run again? And what is she doing now? She's got a lot to say. Keep it here.
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0: I just don't understand why she's not the governor of Michigan. As you know, I've got great roots in Michigan. Was there 8 or 9 years being a television news anchor on the radio, doing all that stuff. Still own homes there. My daughters live there. I really want Michigan to be led by people who've got common sense and intelligence again. And this lady would have done it. Tudor Dixon, the former nominee for the GOP in Michigan. Tudor, how are you? Good to see you.
17: I'm good. Good to see you.
0: Now, of course, host your own podcast, which is amazing. It's been a while, and I asked you earlier why you've been avoiding me. Did I say something? What happened?
17: No, I've not been avoiding you. We're trying to win Michigan here. It's a really hard state. We've got to work very hard.
0: Can you tell me why, and this is completely off the beaten path, why President Trump did so well in Michigan this time? I mean, I know why. It's a very red state. Even though people want to make it purple or blue, it's not. It's really red, but I think people have been complacent about voting. But why did Slotkin, or whatever her name is, Elisa Slotkin, why did she beat Mike Rogers for the Senate seat. And this is one of the seditious six now, this former CIA agent in Slotkin. And she's doing things that I think are very un-Michigander-like. Why did that happen, do you think? The president wins, but down ballot loses?
17: Well, it's interesting. Actually, that's an interesting case. She was the one who bear hugged Trump instead of Mike Rogers in that race, which was weird to see that. But she was running all of these ads like, I've worked with Donald Trump. I'm a fan. I can do this. I can be a part of this. I can be a part of his team and the Democrat team. And people at the time were like, how can she possibly do this? How can she say this and think that this is going to win over Democrat voters? But she worked it very well. She was walking that line very carefully. And Mike ran a race that was very much a Republican race. Yeah. But I think he had gotten some advice to, you know, kind of walk the line a little further away from Trump. I think he's realized that that's not the answer, that we are truly the party of Donald Trump, that he is the leader of our party, and that it should be Republicans bear hugging the president.
0: I mean, read the room. In California, it might work against Steve Hilton. It might, because I think Chad Bianco is using it properly as a Republican, knowing that in that state, if you bear hug Trump, as you say, that might not be as effective. But in Michigan, that's Trumpville. I mean, honestly, I don't think I ever saw one Biden sign on any yard anywhere in Michigan. It was always a Trump state, although they somehow eked out a one member majority in the House or the Senate in the state of Michigan. And the Supreme Court is very, very mixed like that too. But the people of Michigan, they were embracing Trump. And I know Mike, I've known Mike a long time. When I was a TV news anchor in Lansing, he was the representative from that area. So we interviewed him all the time. I don't know why he would have made that move. Do you think people of Michigan have woken up and realized that this woman is not who she said she was, and she's got to be one and done? She's allegedly considering a run for president, Tudor.
17: Of course. Yeah, absolutely. I mean, you see that she's gone all across the country. She's incredibly dangerous. I mean, I was just talking to someone today, and I said, people on the national stage need to understand that we put out really bad problems from Michigan. We have Jennifer Granholm, the former energy secretary. Yes. She was our governor. She was a disaster in Washington, D.C. Gretchen Whitmer would desperately like to be president. Alyssa Slotkin. We've got Pete Buttigieg. All of these people, that's why it's so important that we get a lot of help here in the state of Michigan and that people come out this time for Mike Rogers. Mike has been out on the campaign trail. He's talking to folks. He is definitely a supporter of the president and his administration and his policies. That's something that people need to understand this time. The alternative is so much more dangerous. We've got Haley Stevens, Mallory McMorrow, Abdul Al-Sayed on the Democrat side. They're pulling their side as far left as you can possibly go. And that's just not Michigan. You asked why the president did so well here. The president understands manufacturing. We are a manufacturing state. He understands small business. We just had the administrator of small business here earlier this week, Kelly Loeffler. She was talking to small businesses across the state of Michigan. We are heavily overregulated. We were hurt significantly by the Green New Deal and all of these energy policies of the radical left. The people of Michigan heard what the president had to say about taking care of us, bringing manufacturing back, getting real energy back, being energy dominant again. That was so important to them. They were absolutely 100% all in for him. And the thing is, they still are. That's why it is so important for us to make sure that Trump voters know there is a primary this year and there is a general election, and we need you all to go out and make sure that the president can continue to enact his policies.
0: I hope they'll listen to you. It's Tudor Dixon. Go to TudorDixon.com. Check out her podcast. It's amazing. She is wonderful. And I'm glad you're doing a podcast. I wish that you were the governor of Michigan right now. Why is Michigan ground zero? Why is it the breeding ground for people who think they can change the culture of this country? And it's very hard to really gauge, Tudor. Let me tell you what I mean. You know that you got Hamtramck and Dearborn, very, very Islamic now, but they joined Trump and supported Trump the last time he ran. Now they seem to be completely the antithesis of everything that would be America first, and you still have people yelling death to America in the streets of Ann Arbor. Why is it that Michigan is so attractive to people who think they can make a change like that?
17: Well, I think you have to remember, he got a significant portion of a larger portion of those communities than any Republican had ever received in the past, but they're still largely Democrat, and they're growing, and they're deal makers with the governor. The governor has made deals with people all across the state. She's made deals with a lot of Republicans. I mean, that's just coming out in the news in the last couple of days. She was making deals behind the scenes in my race, and it looks like some of those deals were to make sure she could be governor again. Wow. I think that we have a lot of corruption that we deal with in the state of Michigan, and the next governor has got to be a Republican, and every single Republican running for governor right now better be saying that they are going to root out the corruption and get rid of these backroom deals and make sure that Michigan taxpayer dollars go toward making the state great, taking care of the residents of the state, and do not go to line the pockets of billionaires.
0: Do you think we have any reality of the possible corruption in voting in like Detroit and Wayne County? Because there are several states that are telling Harmony Dillon, who we just had on a couple of days ago, that they're not going to turn over the voting rolls. Minnesota's not going to do it. I don't think Michigan has done it, but we would like to find out if there's a lot of what happened in Georgia, in Fulton County, 300,000 plus votes that weren't even certified that were counted in 2020. It smells like there was something wrong in 2020 in Detroit. Will we ever find out, get clean voter rolls out of that area?
17: Well, Wayne County is supposed to give over their voter rolls. I can't imagine why they wouldn't. I mean, really, if you're refusing to give over voter rolls so that they can be reviewed, which is absolutely legal and should be done, and there should be the availability of those to anyone who's asking, and the fact that they will not allow the government to see what went on does raise a lot of questions and raise a lot of eyebrows, saying, you know, why wouldn't we be allowed to see this? And I think that many people, including we have a candidate who's running for governor who was the former attorney general of the state of Michigan. And he's like, why would you hide it? What do you have to hide? This is not a hard question. Can we just see what's in there? The fact that they're hiding it is an issue. I think, again, critical that the next Secretary of State, the next Attorney General, the next governor all have to be Republican.
0: Man, I'll remind people, you know this, but the Attorney General there, I mean, literally said she was going to arrest journalists if they told the truth about the vaccines or about whether distancing worked or about staying home and the psychology on kids. She was warning journalists. We're going, what is it, Nessel, right? Dana Nessel. She was going to, like, arrest people like you and me if we went on a show like this and said, this is what's reality. This is what's really going on. She's also somebody who shuts down any move for people to have a bigger voice or more freedom and liberty. Nobody's ever paid the price when Whitmer shut down most of the aisles at Walmart and you couldn't use a motor on a boat because of COVID, but her husband could. I mean, that you mentioned the word corruption. All those things popped into my brain, Tudor, when you said that. Is there a move that we can clean up Michigan and give it back to the residents and stop this overwhelming power grab by so many far leftists?
17: Yeah, I think, I mean, obviously the election is key. I think this election has to change the balance of power over. I think that we also have to be able to FOIA the governor and the legislature. Right now, you can't do that in the state of Michigan. So there's no Freedom of Information Act when it comes to what the governor is doing. So that allows her to make these backroom deals, which she's very good at making backroom deals that benefit her donors and benefit her press releases, but do not benefit the residents of the state of Michigan. So we have obviously seen significant decline. We've seen significant decline in population, in GDP, in education. Everything has gone down in the state of Michigan under Gretchen Whitmer. So it is critical that this election is a change in leadership, a change in power, a change in party, and ultimately rooting out corruption.
0: Let's talk about Ann Arbor. I'm more green than blue. Tudor, don't get mad at me, but I worked in Lansing a long time, so I'm more green than blue. But if it's down to a Michigan team versus somebody else, I'm generally going to pull for a Michigan team. You got the big house, you've got the Wolverines, you've got it's just a beautiful community that decided they want to welcome criminals. Now, maybe I missed something, but growing up, we would visit my grandparents in Fort Lauderdale, Florida, and it would say Neighborhood Crime Watch. It'd be like, hey, great, they're looking out for crime. Even as like a five-year-old, I knew that meant we're telling criminals don't come here. Ann Arbor decided to spend a bunch of money to take down 600 signs that simply said Neighborhood Crime Watch, which means we're watching out for crime. We're looking out for each other. The reason why, you've seen this, the mayor says it makes us more welcoming not to have the signs. Please help me understand.
17: Right. So this is the, you know, everybody who has Neighborhood Watch, this is a program that goes back to the 70s. You know, those signs that are at the front of the neighborhood. My neighborhood has one. I like to say, I think it was the most liberal couple in our neighborhood that about 15 years ago, they said, we're going to form the Neighborhood Crime Watch program. We're going to have the sign put up in the front of the neighborhood. We want to make sure. And at the time, it was interesting. I think even politics didn't play a role, but it was really that sense of, whether it's someone's child, whether it's one of the elderly people, we want to be good neighbors. We want to take care of each other. We want everyone to know that if they walk into this neighborhood, there are people that are here to watch over you and make sure you're safe.
0: Of course.
17: Now it has changed. They've decided that if you're watching over your neighbors, you're racist. And you are not going to let illegal aliens into your neighborhood, and that you are going to discriminate against them. Now, having neighbors, remember, it used to be that we were all community. We wanted community policing. After George Floyd, they all wanted community policing. Now you can't have even that. You can't have that. I mean, remember Hillary Clinton, it takes a village to raise a child. The yep. village is not allowed. The village is racist now. No village.
0: Obviously, the village is racist. It's Tudor Dixon. Go to TudorDixon.com. When I saw one of the city council members, who happened to be a black woman, saying people who look like me had been harassed, with these signs down, it'll become more welcoming. And again, the only thing the sign said we didn't want was criminals or crime.
17: Yes.
0: So, I mean, it's more welcoming to criminals. And, Tudor, they say it with this glassed-over glaze that just looks like they're like from Mars, or somebody got to them, almost like they're hypnotized or something. The residents can't want this, right? The residents can't agree with the hierarchy that they elected in the city council right up to the mayor. They can't really think that no criminals wanted is a bad thing. I mean, it's a good thing, is it not? Are you hearing from people in that great city?
17: Ann Arbor will soon have the, like, you know, voice of Big Brother coming out over all of the speakers across the neighborhoods, yeah. because it is truly like a yes, comrade, we will take down the signs type of thing. They just, whatever the party line is at that moment, there's no common sense, there's no reality, there's no thought process about the fact that crime has actually been rising in Ann Arbor. It's more important than ever to look after your neighbor, to make sure your neighbor is safe, to make sure their children are safe, that the cars aren't speeding past them, that you don't have a white van offering candy. I mean, these are the types of things that the neighborhood crime watch was all about. And this is what they think is a problem. They think it's a problem if you see someone who has never been in your neighborhood before that is going over and offering kids candy and you go step in. That's a problem. The problem would be to say nothing.
0: No.
17: The problem would be to do nothing. I mean, we have learned this. That's why this program was created. I mean, is history repeating itself? We're going to go back to not having that, to not talking to the stranger, to not making sure the kids are safe? Because I can tell you, we already know the results of that, and it's catastrophic.
0: It's Tudor Dixon. Go to TudorDixon.com, TudorDixon.com. Go check out her podcast. She's amazing. The amazing Tudor Dixon. I think that's the full name. Let's talk about this. I thought, when you sent us this, I thought you were joking. I thought this was like the Onion or the Babylon Bee. There's no way there are anybody, Democrat or Republican, in the state representation in Michigan that would ever do a calendar of religious days and delete Jews. That doesn't make any sense. Okay, you did it by accident, but you're saying this was intentional. Tell me what this move is. What holidays, so-called holidays, are they including, and which ones aren't they?
17: Yeah, they did. It's a bunch of holidays, Diwali, all these different religious holidays. And I believe it was Rosh Hashanah and what was the other one?
0: Passover, probably, right?
17: Passover.
0: Yom Kippur as well.
17: There were initially two Jewish holidays that were on there. This year, they're suddenly not on there. And when you speak to the Jewish Democrat representatives, they're like, oh, it's nothing. And I really think that they have been put in this situation where they have to act like it's no big deal. And they are. They're saying, it's just happened that we just decided not to put them on there. But I think that we are in a situation now, especially in Michigan, where it is so volatile to actually support the Jewish holidays that the Jewish Democrats would actually decide to say, we're not even going to put it on there, because I think they don't want the conflict. I mean, look at what just happened at Temple Israel here in Michigan.
0: Yes.
17: You had a man run his car in while there were over 160 preschool kids in there. He was going there to try to murder these young children.
0: Yes.
17: We have a serious anti-Semitism problem. You've got a guy running for the Senate right now who has praised Iran, who has praised Hamas, who has praised Hezbollah. You have Rashida Tlaib, who has said that the Israelis should be wiped out. She constantly is saying from the river to the sea, she wants the Israeli state completely gone. This is incredible anti-Semitism. And I think that they did this on purpose to avoid the conflict. And they know that it's going to be a conflict in the elections. And they're willing to compromise their own faith to ensure that they can win their elections. And that's a sad situation.
0: The difference between where I used to live in Michigan and where I live now in Texas is here in Texas, there was a water park that just said a Muslim only day. It's a water park that gets money from the state. It is a public park. And immediately the governor stepped in, Governor Abbott, and said, nope. You know, we're not going to give you this $500,000 in grant money that you get all the time. If you're going to try to have some exclusionary day, you can't do that. And they immediately said, it's not a Muslims only day. Everybody's welcome, but please dress modestly. So immediately we will react and respond in Texas and maybe places like Florida. That's not happening in Michigan. I mean, if you've got Jewish representatives or Jewish members of the state legislature that are going along with this, that's called suicidal empathy. This is somebody who says, go ahead and do away with me as long as you feel good about it. Is there a move in Michigan to do more like we would do it here in Texas and say, you can't only have Eid and Diwali. You've got to have Yom Kippur or Yom Kippur and Rosh Hashanah. This would be stupid not to. Is there a push other than you and your wonderful voice? Is there a push by others in that state saying, stop it. This isn't going to happen.
17: No, we really need voices to speak up and say there are not going to be certain groups that will be disenfranchised or left out, and there will not be no-go zones, and we will not start to say that there is one group that is more important than the other. We're not going to allow that. We need more people who will stand up and say that Michigan is a state for all people.
0: Always great to catch up with Tudor Dixon. You can check out the rest of that. It's going to be up online in the next few days. Keep it here. Joe Pags coming right back.
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0: In many ways, what happens in Michigan happens in the entire country. It never used to be that way. I'm okay with it. At least we see things coming now. But I did mean that when something changes in the state of Texas or in Florida, in some other red state, it immediately, you've got somebody in leadership that jumps in and says, no, this is our value system. This is the way things work here. In Michigan, you're a little too nice, just like in Minnesota. You see what Minnesota nice got you in Minnesota. Now you're overrun by people who just don't even like the culture and don't want to change that state forever. I think that what we're seeing in the Midwest is starting to bring a shift, and maybe, just maybe, more people will get off their hands and go vote. I hope that happens in November for sure. 833-JOE-PAGS, 833-563-7247. JoePags.com. Abolish the Fed. Go see my entire interview with Vance Ginn. JoePags.com/YouTube. 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
0: Great radio stations all over the place, along with Sam and Polo. It's the Joe Pags Show. Thanks a lot for stopping by. There's a lot going on, lots to get to. Bottom of the hour will be Chip Roy. He's going to talk about the Save America Act. Of course, he authored that. It was called the Save Act back then. It's now called the Save America Act. He's also talking about the Mamdani Act that he came up with. It's an acronym. He explains how the staff came up with that and an awful lot more. He's running for Attorney General of the great state of Texas. He's in quite a dogfight. In fact, he didn't win the primary, but he did force a runoff. And the runoff election in Texas is May 26th. So don't miss out on that if you're listening to me from the Lone Star State. I will certainly be voting in that. Let me start by asking Sam and Polo this. You guys ever watch this slap fight stuff? The power slap?
7: I've seen clips. Same. It looks so, yeah. I mean, it just looks violent.
0: Can somebody explain how this became a, and I'm air quotes here, sport? A couple of people with perfectly normal looking faces, especially the women. Now, I haven't watched the men, but this just started popping up in my feed on YouTube. They just look like normal people. They'll walk up and slap the hell out of each other. And the hope is that one will get, like, knocked out. Did I miss that? Did I miss something? Yeah.
7: No, I don't enjoy it, but I do see the clips. And, like, you know, the algorithm is the more you watch, the more it pumps to you. So it's like, if you watch one, you're going to be watching a bunch.
0: But, I mean, who thought this up? Is that, Polo, do you know?
8: I have
0: TMZ
8: no idea.
0: All over this?
8: No. I mean,
0: are these people like stars?
8: It's been around for a while.
0: Yeah, well, what's a while? Like a year? I just started seeing this.
8: At least a few years.
0: I mean, really?
8: I want to say that league, because it's a league now. I want to say that the UFC owns it.
0: So Dana White is involved in these women smacking
7: Correct.
0: Each other in the face.
8: Yeah.
7: Yes. And it was formed in 2022. So Stop it is pretty new.
0: Stop it. I don't understand it. Like, hey, look at that. Bunch of pomp and circumstance. And they're walking around and they're waving at the crowd and the crowd's holding the phone up and they're taking pictures and they walk up and do this thing. They smack the hell out of each other. What am I looking at?
8: It's like arm wrestling, I guess. Like
0: No, it's not. You don't smack anybody in the face when you arm wrestle.
8: Well, obviously, but I mean, come on. There's a table in between them. Like how it looks like how there would be for arm wrestling.
0: Well, this one woman had a gigantic lump on her face after nobody gets that in arm wrestling. I get it. But arm wrestling's a little less violent, no?
8: I mean, unless you tear your arm.
0: I haven't seen a whole lot of that except like in a movie, like in The Fly. I think Jeff Goldblum broke somebody's arm wrestling. But I mean, I don't understand this.
8: Come on.
0: They broke the guy's arm and over the top with Sly?
8: Stuff was like ripped and stuff. I mean, you don't actually see anything pop out like a bone or anything. But
0: Sam has no idea what over the top is.
7: Nope.
0: No clue.
8: I mean, she doesn't even know what Rocky is, so.
0: He was a trucker in that movie, and if I recall, he had this like apparatus so he could work on his arm wrestling the whole time as he's driving down the road.
8: I mean,
0: he did. He had something that's smart. Right?
8: Yes, but I mean, make it sound like that was like a big focus point in the movie, and it was.
0: I thought it was the dumbest thing I've ever seen. You cannot build your arm wrestling by doing that in a truck. Sorry.
8: Why not?
0: Because arm wrestling, first of all, you're using a lot of shoulder in arm wrestling, and just doing this doesn't make a whole lot of sense.
8: No,
0: arm wrestling
8: is
0: more about getting your shoulder around it,
8: getting it right, keeping it tight.
0: Keep it up. We're going to do a slap fight, Polo. Keep it up.
7: Wow. Hmm. I'll be there for that. Popcorn.
0: Why don't you be there? I thought you hated it.
7: Well, not between you two.
0: But if I want to go viral, I mean, that might actually be something. Polo, knock my ass out. We'll get 5 million views or something. That'd be great.
8: There you go.
7: Maybe that's how we get Sly on the show.
0: And by the way, you get 5 million views on TikTok these days. That's 42 cents.
7: Yeah, apparently.
0: That's a lot of money on TikTok. So say, I don't get it. I'm watching this and I'm like, these are two normal looking people. Do they really have no other skills? You know what I'm going to do? I'm going to go slap somebody for a living. In the face.
7: It's so bad. I'm literally looking at the still photos on Google right now. Like, their faces are so distorted when completely they get slapped. Distorted. It's ridiculous.
8: I mean, you literally already have a shirt for that. You just switch it up a little bit. You pick a cheek. There you go.
0: Wow.
7: Hey, I like that.
0: Slap fights with Joe Pags. Pick a cheek. Smack the hell out of it.
7: Wow. That is not a shirt, actually. It's a mug. So
0: we'll make it a shirt. What's the matter with you? I just thought I'd bring that up because, they've got millions and millions of views, 15 million views on this one. I'm like, what, really? So people are like, I hate it. I can't stand it. They're all watching it. I'm not adding
7: to
0: the views.
7: It's like a car accident. You can't look away.
0: I have to look away.
7: You know what I mean? Like, you just can't. I mean, once you see it, it's like, oh, yeah.
8: Once you get slapped, you will look away.
0: There are people that are being pulled out of the ring or whatever this thing is, a platform, with blood coming out of the whole face is damaged. And they're like, when they got there, I'm like, you look fine. Don't do the slapping.
7: Right? Does it, like, build anything? You know what I mean?
0: No.
7: Like, does it build character at the very least?
0: It builds bruising on your face. Yeah. So one woman's nose just started bleeding. I'm like, you didn't even hit her in the nose. What the hell happened?
7: Oh.
0: Kids, don't watch the power slap.
8: Bro, I mean, if you think about it, that's just one slap as opposed to getting into the ring with like Mike Tyson or whatever.
0: Well, that takes skill.
7: Oof.
0: That boxing takes skill. Sorry, boxing takes this does not smack somebody in the face.
7: I mean, we all can do it. Is how tough is your neck?
0: Come here, Sam. I'll show you. I can do it.
7: No. Like, how tough is your neck, really? I mean, like, do you see their necks? They're like massive.
0: They do have big. They definitely have big necks. But I mean, and they're about to get smacked. They're like.
7: Yeah, they really tense up. It's bad. Yeah.
0: I mean, one woman did that. They still knocked her the hell out.
8: I mean, they're literally doing what you always say.
0: What?
8: They're puckering up.
0: They're not puckering up.
8: That's what you just did right now. You just
0: did it. It's always the right cheek or the left cheek, it seems. Like they're all right-handed. I don't think anybody's done it with the left hand, have they?
7: Well, maybe they should make another league.
0: Oh, okay, the lefty UFC slap in the face league.
8: Right versus left. There you go.
0: Yeah, we get a bunch of lefties up there, and I can go smack it in the face. That'd be fun. I don't get it. I don't get it. Obviously, it's popular, and somebody's going to email me, you have no idea the kind of skill it takes. You got to do this, that, and the other. I'm like, shut up. Just smack the guy in the face, and then that's the whole thing. You know what I mean?
7: Yeah.
0: If you're going to drop me, I'm in training for the slap in the face fight. No, you know you're not. You're just living.
7: Dad, I have something to tell you.
0: Okay. You better not be smacking anybody in the face. Actually, you and CJ, when you were kids, probably could have competed in this thing.
7: Listen, I was the perfect hair puller, but slapper, I'm not sure.
0: I don't know if you were slapping in the face. So, I mean, I don't understand that whole thing, but there you go. Hey, let's do a truth alert, by the way. Truth alert. Exactly right. It's been a while since we've had one of these. This is from President Donald Trump. How long ago, Sam, is this? This is earlier. This is at 5:34 p.m., probably our time. So we're looking at about an hour and 45 minutes ago. Three world-class American destroyers just transited very successfully out of the Strait of Hormuz under fire. There was no damage done to the three destroyers, but great damage done to the Iranian attackers. They were completely destroyed, along with numerous small boats, which were being used to take the place of their fully decapitated Navy. These boats went to the bottom of the sea quickly and efficiently. Missiles were shot at our destroyers and were easily knocked down. Likewise, drones came in and were incinerated while in the air. They dropped ever so beautifully down to the ocean. What is wrong with them? Very much like a butterfly dropping to its grave. A normal country would have allowed these destroyers to pass, but Iran is not a normal country. They're led by lunatics. And if they had their chance to use a nuclear weapon, they would do it without question, but they'll never have that opportunity. And just like we knocked them out again today, we'll knock them out even harder, a lot harder, and a lot more violently in the future. They don't get their deal signed fast. Our three destroyers, with their wonderful crews, will now rejoin the naval blockade, which is truly a wall of steel, President Donald J. Trump. There you go. Figurative smack in the face of Iran. Power smack. Or power slap.
7: That was a pretty good segue.
0: Not bad. There you go. The president with his truth alerts. I find this one interesting because the left keeps on being very violent about President Trump even after the latest assassination attempt at the White House Correspondents' Dinner. Hakeem Jeffries, What do they call him? Timu Obama. Why do they call him that? I've never. Is Timu like a low cost Amazon? Is that what that is?
7: Yes, it's exactly that. Yes.
0: Is it based here? Or is it based somewhere else?
7: I think it's based in China. I mean, like most cheap, ridiculously cheap things. And it takes like 3 or 4 weeks to get even a small item.
0: So you've used Timu. That's what you're saying.
7: I mean, I haven't, you know, but.
0: Well, have you ever tried the Timu?
8: Not Timu. I'm sure I've used other stuff that was similar. But it's like when people say like the dollar store or the Wish version. You know, that was like the thing for a while. And then now Timu is like the
0: original saying would have been the poor man's. The poor man's Obama.
7: Oh, yeah.
8: Yeah, okay. But that's...
7: Well, now it's Timu.
8: Yeah.
7: Easier to say.
0: Well, you know. Paul, I don't know if you noticed, I'm old. I don't try to hide it. Look at me. Look at my white hair from my kids. From
7: I have white hair, too.
0: Yeah. You also got all my hair. So there you go. So the Timu Obama, I guess that's a great insult. Trump demands Jeffries be charged with inciting violence. This is from the IJR. I think that's the Independent Journal Report, or Review, probably Review. President Donald Trump thinks Minority Leader Hakeem Jeffries, Democrat in New York, should be charged with inciting violence connected to the White House Correspondents' Dinner shooting in April. The president made his feelings known in a Thursday morning, this morning, post on Truth Social. This lunatic, Hakeem Low IQ Jeffries, should be charged with inciting violence. The radical left Democrats actually want to destroy our country, President DJT, Trump wrote. The post included a meme of CCTV still, the moment shooting, I guess it was a still from closed caption TV, of the shooting suspect, Alan Cole, rushing a Secret Service checkpoint at the event, along with an image of Jeffries at a party presser about redistricting efforts on April 21st. I'm not sure. This is too disjointed. They should have somebody review their independent journalism, I think. See what I did? Yeah. It's the Timu journalistic outlet.
8: They should slap them straight. Yeah.
0: That's right. Let's power slap that ass or that face, that cheek. Mark Hamill is nuts. But then again, listen, let me take up for Mark Hamill a little bit. He's really, really simple. And I mean that in the most sincere way I can. Here's a guy who made his living being known as Luke Skywalker. Now, listen, I don't take anything away from Corvette Summer, okay? Paul, I'm sure you've seen Corvette Summer with Mark Hamill. You had to have.
8: I believe so.
0: Really hopped up Corvette. It was after the Star Wars days. He looked like an idiot. I think it was after Star Wars.
8: No, it wasn't.
0: No, I don't know. It was close. It was right in that region.
8: I want
0: Star Wars was 77. When was Corvette Summer?
8: I don't know, but I want to say that maybe it was between 1 and 2, because isn't that when he had the big accident and he messed up his face?
0: I don't think he had the accident making the movie, no. So, yeah, so I was right. Paul was wrong.
8: Oh, wait,
0: it was after Star Wars.
8: After the first one.
0: Well, yeah, that's what I meant. He was already Luke Skywalker. Why would you do Corvette Summer?
8: You made it sound like after all of this.
0: No, you just didn't understand me.
8: Right.
0: And that's on you, Cable my
8: news.
0: Friend.
8: Gotcha.
0: Power smack.
7: Two power plus slap two.
0: Is always two, clearly. So listen, Mark Hamill. No, he did have the accident. I think that was years later, Polo. It was years later.
8: No, it happened because during Empire Strikes Back, that's why there's certain scenes that were shot because his face was still healing from the car accident.
0: When it comes to movie stuff, I usually will say Polo's got it, but I don't think it happened doing Corvette Summer. I don't think it happened during the movie.
8: I don't think so either, but I want to say it was around that time period.
0: Sam, when did he have the accident? Find it up. Let's go.
7: He had his accident in 1977.
0: What? So it was after the first Star Wars. So he came back in Empire Strikes Back, and they were not filming him the right way, the same way?
8: Yeah, they were like...
7: Correct.
8: If you remember, like the scenes that where it was like snowing and all that stuff, he had like that hood thing on, and then the movie, like they kind of wrote it into the script where he had like the damage done to his face because of what was happening. So they kind of helped to use it because his face still hadn't healed. Like from what I understand, like there was some major reconstruction that had to be done to his face. That's why if you look at him in A New Hope, which is the first Star Wars. And you see him in the later two, he looks different. Like, there's some differences in his face.
0: So, just so that we're clear, they did not fix the brain damage then?
8: Maybe not.
7: Maybe that caused the brain damage.
0: All right, he's going to put it out there because this is what he did today. He posted a photo depicting dead Trump just days after assassination attempt. Keep in mind, Mark Hamill is the guy that was just at the Obama Library, and they did it on May the 4th, I guess, for... And Obama called it Star Wars Day. Is May the 4th called Star Wars Day? I think it's just called May the 4th be with you. It's literally called that?
8: I think they call it Star Wars Day now.
0: Either way, he's there with Obama, kissing Obama's ring. Obama, who just doesn't like the country, basically. That's my opinion. And they're standing there like it's all great. And then a couple of days later, here you go. Mark Hamill posts a picture that depicts President Trump dead by a gravestone. And then he writes the words, only if. This is a guy that a former president, huh? If only, if only.
7: If only, yeah.
0: Right, right, only if only, either way.
8: Cable news, yeah.
0: Dyslexic or not. So Obama chooses this guy, and I get it on May the 4th, but I don't know why what it has to do with his library or his you know, museum. And then a couple of days later, he writes this, and Obama doesn't say, listen, I don't think that's okay. So I wrote to Obama, and I...

0: mean, here's a guy that posts that, and he's allowed to. And if you call that violence against the president, you can call it violence against the president. It's fine. But Barack Obama should know better. Barack Obama should have said, hey, not okay. Don't do that. Because he certainly doesn't want people to do that about him and about his legacy. It's pretty disgusting, I'll be honest with you. It just is. It's pretty disgusting. But then again, that's what I expect from this guy who's been disgusting about Trump for a long time. 833-JOE-PAGS, 833-563-7247, joepags.com. 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

0: redistricting. It's all the rage. We had the assistant attorney general for, of course, civil rights, Harmy Dillon, the other day talk about redistricting, what that ruling was in the Supreme Court. It was a righteous ruling, obviously. We should not be saying a district has to be this amount white or this amount black or this amount Hispanic. It just should be what it is and what's drawn by the legislatures in these states. To that end, I want to get with Chip Roy, District 21 Republican, great state of Texas. My congressman. Chip, how are you? Good to see you.
1: I'm doing great, Joe, and I'm glad you had Harmeet on the show. She's doing such a wonderful job, one of the rock star hires of this administration, doing all the right things. And look, what we're seeing happen now with the Supreme Court in the wake of that, with the racial gerrymandering decision, which was really critical, you know, unwinding that disastrous application of the Section 2 of the Voting Rights Act. Great to see them doing that. I hope you had a great interview with her, but great to be on your show as always, brother.
0: It was really good, and I'm glad that she spelled it out like she did. I'm not really sure how they got away with it for as long as they did. I get that you had Southern Democrat states, including Texas, including just about all of them from the Civil War times, that were, in fact, moving polling places. They were kind of charging a poll tax. They weren't being fair with districting. All of that stuff has gone by the wayside. As the South became more Republican, it became less racist. As the North became more Democrat, it became more racist. You've got literally all of New England doesn't have one representative that's a Republican at all in the House of Representatives, and that's just seen as okay. The gerrymandering and the maps in places like Illinois are disgusting. It doesn't make any sense. So when you see the Southern states say, hold on a second, what is this force coalition racially outlined districts here, but anybody else anywhere else can do whatever they want to do? It wasn't fair. At some point, this has been 60 years now almost, actually more than that, Chip. Why did it last so long to allow for racial indications to push where the districts had to be, especially in the South?
1: Mostly because we had weak Republican senators and weak Republican members of Congress who felt compelled, and I know this very well. Joe, I was a lawyer on the Senate Judiciary Committee in 2006 when the Voting Rights Act was reauthorized for 25 years. I worked hard to file what we call additional views. I encourage anybody to go back and look at them. They were pretty impressive in outlining all of the ways in which the Voting Rights Act was actually going to raise constitutional questions. Sadly, every senator unanimously voted to reauthorize it, even though we knew it was unconstitutional in at least two respects. The first respect you alluded to, Section 5 of the Voting Rights Act, which required states like Texas and southern states to pre-clear all of their ballot locations, all of their, you know, voting booths, all the things that they were doing,
0: right,
1: because of past discrimination. But we demonstrated that they were basing it on old data, not new data, that states shouldn't have to pre-clear it, that it was a violation of the Constitution, and the Supreme Court struck that part of it down in, I think, 2012.
0: Right.
1: Then fast forward to last week or 2 weeks ago, Section 2, which has important parts in it, which go to the heart of poll taxes and making it where people cannot be discriminated against when they vote. But it was also stretched to basically allow, in fact, not allow, force racial gerrymandering. And that is what the Supreme Court struck down. I don't always agree with Chief Justice Roberts, but he very wisely said the only way to end racial discrimination is racial discrimination. And yeah, I think the court got it right. It's an important decision. I can promise you it will be one of the ones that the Democrats want to reverse when they ultimately try to pack the court, which I promise you they'll do. But it was and I was glad to see it again.
0: You're getting a little bit choppy. Chip is, for those of you listening on the radio, is traveling across Texas. He's running for Attorney General of the great state of Texas. He is not running for re-election in District 21. Ketanji Brown Jackson makes a dissent on that ruling, and I mean, Alito let her have it, and he should have. And then there was another, I guess, some sort of an opinion that was made, and nobody dissented because I think Brown Jackson got the message. This is a Supreme Court justice who, you know, could not say what a woman was. She's a Supreme Court justice who her own side, I think it was Sotomayor or Kagan, had to ask her in one of her opinions, are you looking at the same case we are? This is somebody who clearly is not qualified to be in that court. Chip, any thoughts about how Biden rushed her through and how so many Republicans were afraid to vote against her confirmation?
1: Yeah, pretty sad that Republicans were willing to support political hire, right? She was appointed for her political beliefs, yes, which are in fact radical, not because she was qualified. And look, what I think is evident is that the, you know, every decision cheater. Like, her birthright citizenship case questioning was, they were absolutely absurd.
0: Yeah.
1: What she was asking in those questions. And, you know, this is why who's on the court matters. Again, I go back to when I was a lawyer on the Senate Judiciary Committee. I don't go into the details. I was a part of the group that tried to, well, that did successfully stop Harriet Myers when President Bush picked Harriet. And by the way, very nice lady. I wish her well. But she was not qualified to be on the Supreme Court.
0: Right.
1: And some of us stopped it. And you know who we got? Sam Alito.
0: Right.
1: Sam Alito is the one who drafted this opinion. Leadership matters. And look, this goes to the heart of why I'm running for attorney general. You got to have people who have been there, who are proven lawyers, who have been in court, who are prosecutors. This opinion is a really critical opinion to restoring democracy and restoring our Republican form of government. Look, you pointed out the district maps. Virginia is a fiasco. We can be hopeful the Virginia Supreme Court will strike it down. But there's not a single Republican in all of New England, not one, even though there are 60-40 mix.
0: Yeah.
1: If Democrats have the temerity to attack us in Texas for drawing a map that might be 30-8 or, you know, 29-9 or whatever happens in the vote, but yet California is overwhelmingly Democrat. Like I said, New England, zero Republicans. Illinois is overwhelmingly Democrat. It's absurd. They saying Texas started this war. No, you guys have been doing this for years. President Trump is finally the first guy to force us to actually, as usual, stand up and fight, engage, and buy the status quo.
0: It's Chip Roy running for your Attorney General of the great state of Texas. He's now a congressman, District 21, out of the great state of Texas. ChipRoy.com, ChipRoy.com. Let me ask you about the visa system. I had Sarah Gonzalez from The Blaze on recently. She's out there doing investigative reporting on H-1B, H-4B abuses and fraud. And it's there. You're talking about the U visa. Now, this allegedly is the visa, I guess not even allegedly, this is the visa program that allows people to stay if they report a crime. Because the argument from the left is, if you're the victim of a criminal act, you should not be worried about your immigration status when you call the police. That's what it was for. But Chip, you're saying that there's abuse in this. Fill me in.
1: Well, this is one of those surprises to most people. A lot of people are getting educated on things that some of us have known well, that the H-1Bs, as you pointed, have been abused. You're right, Sarah's been reporting great, reporting on this from North Dallas and the North Texas area. And U-visas are one under the radar, and you just described it well. Let me give you an example. We had a resident in Austin, and I've spoken to him, great guy, American citizen, and he's been harassed because he was charged wrongly, falsely, with a crime so that an illegal alien could go and say, hey, I'm a victim of crime, and then get a U visa and stay in the United States. It took him 2 years to clear his name. He had to fight it, and he ultimately got exonerated. But this is the kind of crap that's going on because it's a perverse incentive. We keep doing this. We create the incentives to undermine our country. And this is why we're seeing the Islamification of Texas. This is why we're seeing the destruction of our values and our culture, because we've imported 5.5 million people from majority Muslim countries since 2001. This is why I co-founded the Sharia Free America Caucus. It's why I introduced the PAUSE Act to pause all immigration. It's why I introduced the bill to say that CARES should not get tax treatment. It's why I introduced the bill to designate CARES as a terrorist organization. It's why I introduced the bill to ban the U visas. And it's why I've co-sponsored Eli Crane's bill to say that we should reform H-1Bs. We are hanging ourselves, Joe. It's ridiculous. And we've got to stop it. We're destroying our own country. No rational country after 9/11 would import 5.5 million people from majority Muslim countries, yet that's what we've done.
0: Well, I agree with you, but let me ask you the obvious question the left is going to ask. Okay, somebody is here illegally, and they legitimately are the victim of a crime. What do you do with them? Because they don't want to call the police and get deported. How do you deal with a legitimate case? Now, the illegitimate cases should be sifted out, and that should be stopped. That's fraud, clearly. But what do you do when somebody is the victim?
1: Well, I mean, that's up to them. They're here illegally. If they want to deal with the crime, they're going to have to deal with it. But there's also something called the S visa. There are other tools where if you can report a crime and you're going to be the witness to testify against the criminal, then you can get status at least temporarily,
0: gotcha,
1: maybe longer, in order to deal with that crime. So let's say you can go testify against a gang or cartel or fentanyl distributor.
0: Right.
1: Then you can get status to do that. This is just basically a scam program that they're using to have people fraudulently accuse people so they can get a U visa and stay here.
0: It is Chip Roy. That makes a lot of sense to me. He's running for Attorney General, great state of Texas. ChipRoy.com. That's the website to go and support you, right? ChipRoy.com?
1: Yeah, Yep, that's right. ChipRoy.com. Okay. Thanks, Joe.
0: Go do that. Let's talk about the Mamdani Act. Mamdani is a socialist. He, I believe, is an Islamist. He's actually out there on podiums and on microphones saying he's quoting the Prophet Muhammad in how he's leading the city of New York. He's out there saying, I'm going to go and take money from this guy that owns this penthouse. So he's going to go steal from the rich and give to the poor, allegedly. But he's going to raise property taxes on everybody. Here's a guy who lied to get that office, Chip. What does the Mamdani Act do?
1: Well, first of all, I'm going to have to give a bonus to my staffers for coming up with that acronym for the Mamdani Act. But it was a really good one. And you know what? The bill is built on existing law, Joe. Currently under law, if you come here and you are advancing anything for the Communist Party or distributing communist propaganda, you can be rejected for admission, deported, or even denaturalized if you're continuing to do that, if we welcomed you here and gave you a naturalized citizenship. We expand, by the way, that was upheld by the United States Supreme Court in 1952.
0: Okay.
1: We build on that, and we add in the Islamification issue. We add in Marxism, because we think these ideas are just as repugnant to our country, that the Islamification of Texas is a direct assault, and America is a direct assault on our way of life, our Christian values, our Judeo-Christian principles, that Sharia law is abhorrent, and all of it is completely incompatible with Western civilization. That ought to be a critical piece of being able to denaturalize people. And let's remember that under Sharia, they say to the Quran that they are allowed to lie about their belief system in order to be able to, quote, advance their jihad, which, by the way, the Muslim Brotherhood is very open in saying they want to wage jihad against Western civilization, including and directed towards Texas. So this is what we're dealing with. That's why the Mamdani Act's important, along with the other bills I've introduced that would pause immigration and otherwise reform the system.
0: What can you do if you become the attorney general, the top law enforcement officer in this state? What can you do when a publicly funded water park decides to accept the trial balloon of a Muslim-only day? Or if you've got Epic City that's being built and they just changed the name to the Meadows or something, and they're still going to do it with mosques there and Sharia police, allegedly. What do you do? If you're the attorney general, can you stop that stuff?
1: Is an example of a blatant unconstitutional restriction of people from being able to access facility based on their faith and so forth.
0: Right.
1: But, you know, the issue involving Epic City is something where the governor has done a great job and the AG in targeting what I'll call sort of Al Capone on taxes, where you're going after him on the municipal utility district under the Deceptive Trade Pact, the Workforce Commission, and other ways to slow down or stop the development of this big compound. But I think the biggest thing we're going to have to do is we're going to have to get into court and make clear that Islam is, and by definition, words by their own accounts, a political ideology that needs to be treated than how we normally treat our jurisprudence under the First Amendment. Again, you can believe what you want to believe when you're praying at home, but we cannot allow this political wage war against the West. You can't win a war that you don't acknowledge exists. So as Attorney General, I'll be taking that approach while working with the governor to do the things we need to do to shut down Sharia courts, to stop the use of taxpayer dollars in schools, to make sure that we don't have Epic City advancing, again, using the basics like municipal utility districts, but also attacking the core of it at the question at its heart, which is political ideology, not core religion.
0: I'm glad Governor Abbott went after the water park, and they, of course, changed it to everybody's welcome, but please dress modestly. You can't have a Muslim-only day at a publicly funded park, just like you can't have a Christian-only day, although that would be more in line with our Western culture values. It's Chip Roy. Chip, it got a little bit choppy there. I'll be able to put it together fine for the audience. Let me end with this. When I saw this idea, and I'm a car guy. You've never been to the house, but I've got a bunch of cars, and I love them. A red-blooded American male who loves that V8 engine sound, all of that stuff. Turbocharged, supercharged, I love it. So pushing electric cars already bothered me. But now we've got a government move that would push a kill switch. Now, thankfully, I've got a bunch of cars that are old enough that you can't put a kill switch on them. But they're pushing a kill switch by a certain year model that would literally allow authorities to not only surveil me constantly, but shut off my car if they feel like it, or force me to blow into a breathalyzer in my car before it starts, and I don't drink. So, Chip, what is this? Is that really going to happen?
1: 5 years ago, Democrats advanced legislation, and unfortunately Republicans didn't do enough to stop legislation that was driven by Mothers Against Drunk Driving, put technology in our cars that would allegedly use technology to see if your eyes are darting around, that you're unable to drive. And as a result, That's putting government right there in your car that will shut your car down. Now imagine you're a woman and you're getting chased by an attacker and you race and you get in your car and you're nervous and your eyes are darting and then your car won't start. Imagine that you're under a cardiac arrest, your husband's in cardiac arrest and a wife is trying to drive and she's nervous. You cannot do that. And by the way, I think it's an unbelievable restriction on our Fourth Amendment rights to put that kind of surveillance by government mandate in our cars. It'll make it at least $2,000 more expensive. That's an outrage. That's why cars are so expensive now. Bills and legislation and amendments to try to stop it. But the last time we offered an amendment, 57 Republicans voted against the amendment. Stuff where Republicans don't understand that they're perpetuating the very tyrannical many states opposed. And it's the Central Bank Digital, the Foreign Intelligence Surveillance Act. It's the warrantless search of Americans. We've got to stop it. I don't want to put Big Brother in my car with cameras being able to do what we're saying and doing. I think it's a Fourth Amendment violation. I'll fight it as Attorney General, just like I'm fighting it in Congress.
0: Well, I mean, I hope that it's dead on arrival. It's got to be. I mean, this country was built in the automotive industry, and we still love our cars. And no, you don't get to surveil me. I mean, I'm against even roadside sobriety checks, although the Supreme Court said they're okay. I'm against them because you're making me, as the government, prove to you that I'm not drunk without you having any information that I might be. I shouldn't have to prove my innocence. I thought that was assumed. This would be that on steroids, wouldn't it?
1: Well, and this is part of my concern, right? Is we're being told that this is some sort of basic check on your sobriety. Well, I'm with you. Like, I have a right to go drive my car.
0: Yes.
1: I'm innocent until proven guilty. You don't have some, you know, ability to go check and have some sort of test. And by the way, where does it end? Right? I mean, right. We have cameras in here listening to our conversation. This is something we've got to be massively concerned with. And like I said, to tie it all together, the central bank digital currency, FISA, they're going to collect information on us. They're going to use a digital bank to shut down your ability to buy anything they don't want you to. They won't let you buy gas, powered engines. They won't let you buy guns. They'll like the China you can do, and that's wrong. So I oppose it. I'm going to fight it. I'm going to fight it in Congress. But look, I'm telling you, we've got too many Republicans who will not stand up to fight this stuff. We got the FISA reform package passed 2 weeks ago with the central bank digital currency attached to it, and the Senate wouldn't pass it. They wouldn't even bring it to a vote. This is what we're dealing with. The Save America Act, as you know, I'm the author of that legislation. It's sitting in the Senate, and they won't bring it to a vote at this point because they say they don't have 60.
0: It is Chip Roy, District 21, Republican, great state of Texas. If you're in Texas or even beyond and you want to support his candidacy for Attorney General, go to ChipRoy.com. Chip, I appreciate you. I know how busy you are. You're on the road all over this gigantic state that we live in. And making time for my audience and for me is always a pleasure. Thank you.
1: Joe, God bless you. I'll come in the studio next time to make up for the choppiness. I'm on my way from Longview, Tyler. Now I'm heading over to Frisco, Denton, Weatherford, Midland, Odessa on Saturday. I'm covering the state, but God bless you. Everybody go out and vote for Chip Roy for Attorney General. Thanks, Joe.
0: All right. We'll talk to you very soon, Chip. Stay safe. We're back after this. Stay right here.
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0: I appreciate you stopping by, and I appreciate Chip Roy coming on as well. ChipRoy.com, he's running for Attorney General of the great state of Texas. Much more coming your way tomorrow. We brought it like it was Ben Broughton. So stop by JoePags.com/YouTube. Check out all of our uploads there. 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That is Sam. That is Polo. I am Joe. That's it for tonight. Have a great night. Bye.
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0: This is Lee Habib, and this is Our American Stories, the show where America is the star and the American people. And we'd love to hear your stories. 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They're some of our favorites. Up next, a story about the only president from the state of Missouri, Harry S. Truman. Here's our own Monty Montgomery to get us started.
1: Harry Truman was born May 8, 1884, in Lamar, Missouri. But his family would soon move to the town he's most associated with. Here's MPS Ranger Doug Richardson with more.
2: It was likely in 1890 that the Truman family settled in Independence, mostly so that Harry could attend the better schools. And for the rest of his life, Truman described Kansas City as a suburb of Independence. He believed that.
3: Well, it's good to be back home in what I call the center of the world. Independence, Missouri. I think it's the greatest town in the United States. And I've been all over the country and I've been to Europe and South America and several other places. But I still like to come back home. And I'll continue to feel that way as long as I live. And I think you find everybody in Independence feels the same way about this town because it's the center of things for most of us. And it's the center of things for me. And I'm more than happy to be here and to stay here for the rest of my life.
1: Truman would graduate from those schools his family moved to Independence for in 1901, meeting his future wife Bess Wallace in the process. But his plans for higher education didn't pan out.
2: Harry Truman's father suffered a financial reversal of sorts, and it appears as if John Anderson Truman lost, at the time, about $40-some thousand as a result of some not-so-great investments. And that pretty much dashed any hope of Harry Truman continuing into college. So to this date, Harry Truman is the last president that we've had in this country who did not have a college education. He was very conscious about, self-conscious about that.
1: So Harry Truman went to Kansas City and entered the workforce.
2: He served as a payroll clerk on the railroad. He served in a bank. He actually roomed with a brother of Dwight David Eisenhower. But then Truman's mother, father, brother, and sister were asked to return to the family farm in Grandview. Harry Truman's grandmother was now getting older. Her brother, Harry's uncle Harrison, for whom Harry Truman was named, wanted to include the Trumans. And by 1906, Harry Truman gave up a pretty good job at a bank in Kansas City and went to work on the farm. It was while working on that farm that Truman really taught himself the art of agriculture, all at a time where they weren't using a lot of high-tech farming equipment. We're still talking mules and horses and plows. He's doing jobs that need to be done, but jobs that he doesn't necessarily like to do, putting rings in pigs' ears and baling hay and all of that. But it was on that farm that Harry Truman's mother said he learned common sense. And she said that it was something that he could never have gained in town. Now, while living on the farm too, Truman served briefly on a school board. He served briefly as the postmaster of Grandview. He got involved in the Masons. And so he built these community relations too. And in a way, working on the farm and being part of all of this helped bring an introverted young man out. As you get in towards the middle of the 1910s, after Harry Truman's father died in Grandview in the farm home in November of 1914. So Truman is now the principal farmer on the farm. But when what we now call World War I broke open in Europe, Truman stepped up. He had earlier been in reserve unit in Kansas City.
3: When I was 21 years old, I joined an organization in Kansas City known as Battery B of the Missouri Battalion of Field Artillery. I couldn't join before I was 21 because my mother and father were afraid I'd have to wear a blue uniform, and I did. And I wore that blue uniform out to see my old grandmother. She looked at me, I thought I looked mighty pretty in that uniform. Said, "Harry, that's the first time a uniform of that color has been in this house since the Civil War. Don't you bring it back." I didn't. You can be sure of that.
2: But Truman was now into his 30s, he was, in essence, legally blind. His brother said that the only reason that the Army probably took him was that Harry Truman might have fudged the eye exam. He knew that he memorized the chart. But regardless of that, Harry Truman re-enlisted in the United States Army and became attached to an American artillery battery, and they saw some heavy action.
3: After I'd been in France about a month, I was promoted to a captain and then was put in command of Battery D. That battery had quite an experience. We started out in the Vosges Mountains. We found out exactly what it meant to be under fire. Then we moved over to the Meuse-Argonne Drive at Samidou sector, they called it. And there we fired 3,000 rounds. When we got through firing that barrage, we hitched up as fast as we could and went into position up between Verdun and Chepy. And while we were in that position, I had a chance to shoot out three batteries on the German side. In doing that, I was firing outside the sector. The colonel called me up and asked me if I was firing outside the sector. I said, yes, colonel, I just put some German batteries out of business. He says, you quit firing over there. Well, he was way back and I knew he'd never get up with me, so I kept on firing and knocked out the other two batteries, which paid off in the election of 1948. These were Pennsylvania batteries. And I got into a town where two of these batteries came from. And if you don't think I carried those two towns, you're off your beam, sure enough, because they found out that I was the battery that saved them from getting shot up.
2: Harry Truman could be proud, and his men could be proud, that he lost not one man in battle in World War I.

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0: And we return to Our American Stories and the story of Harry S. Truman. When we last left off, Doug Richardson, a ranger at the Harry S. Truman National Historic Site in Independence, Missouri, was telling us about Truman's early life and service in World War I. Truman would return from the war and marry his childhood sweetheart, Bess Wallace. And together they would move into 219 North Delaware Street in Independence. Let's continue with the story.
6: One of the decisions Harry Truman did make after coming home from the war, he was not going to return to the farm. So one of the relationships that Harry Truman struck up in his wartime service was with a fellow by the name of Eddie Jacobson. They ran a canteen together on base when they were preparing to go to war. And so when they came home from the war, they decided to open up a haberdashery in downtown Kansas City on 12th Street. He called it the shirt store. And at first the business was booming, but then The economy started to take a nosedive, and when it came to the shirt store, unfortunately, Harry Truman and his partner lost their shirts. Truman's partner ended up filing for bankruptcy. Harry Truman did not. And there's a lot of speculation as to why. A lot of us believe that it was because by this time, Harry Truman had been approached by some members in the famous, notorious, whatever word you'd like to use, Pendergast family, about getting into local politics. And I think you'd be hard-pressed to find any politician who would love to enter politics with a bankruptcy under their belt.
7: The Pendergast family were more or less the Democratic Party's kingmakers in Kansas City at the time. And Tom Pendergast, their leader, was notoriously corrupt. At one point, he received a large amount of money from insurance companies. A lot of that money went to friends, and he was eventually arrested for tax evasion. Here's Harry Truman's friend, Rufus B. Burris, on Pendergast.
8: Mr. Tom Pendergast, his own right, was not a crook. In his own ways, he had done a great deal of good for the citizens of Kansas City, but there were 112 insurance companies that corrupted Mr. Pendergast at a time when he is greatly indebted on account of being a devotee of the horse races where he had lost. And for that reason, it's hard to say that a man is a crook because somebody that is in a high place took advantage of a man that was in dire trouble and distress at the time he was.
6: But Truman was approached to get involved in local politics under the system of the day, what the rest of the country probably called county commissioners. Here they were called county judges. And he was asked to run as the Eastern District Judge for Jackson County. And it's a great story. He's native to this area. His family had ties to the Western Trails. He was a soldier, served in the Great War, and that's always a wonderful bonus to somebody who's getting into elected politics. And Truman won. Now, unfortunately, when it came time for re-election, he lost a bid for re-election and had a couple of years sort of in the wilderness where he sold automobile memberships, almost like the AAA. But then he was elected for a couple of terms as presiding judge of Jackson County. And what's so neat is that to this very day, there is evidence of Harry Truman's influence in local politics. Harry Truman supervised the enlarging of and building of the Independence Courthouse. He modernized the roads here, hospitals. And what's remarkable is that almost all of these investments either came in at or below budget. Of course, Harry Truman would admit he could never have achieved success in electoral politics without the influence of the Pendergast family. But one thing that's frequently forgotten is that when Truman

0: To his second term, Truman made a name for himself in what was eventually called the Truman Committee. He didn't like that, but it was a committee that investigated waste, fraud, and abuse in military spending. And the Truman Committee and his work ended up saving the American taxpayers billions of dollars, which was important as we got closer and then past December 7th of 1941. I think Truman would tell you he would have been perfectly content to have spent the rest of his political life in the United States Senate. He was happy. He just loved everything about it. But fate played another hand at the Democratic National Convention in 1944 when, through a fascinating series of discussions and political machinery, Truman ended up being nominated as vice president under Franklin Roosevelt as Roosevelt was trying to win his fourth term as president of the United States. One of the most fascinating photographs that have Mr. and Mrs. Truman together is at that convention because you can see in her face, this is not what she wants. This is not what she wants at all. And it was said that it was frosty for a little while.
1: I got to the hotel that evening after I'd been nominated. There was a Secret Service man down one hallway that went this way, and a Secret Service man down this hallway that went this way, and one standing in front of the door. And Margaret and Mrs. Truman both began to cry, wanting to know me if they'd have to go through that for the rest of their lives. And I said, I am very much afraid that you will, unless somebody takes a notion to shoot me, as they do sometimes when a fellow gets in my position. And then that made him cry worse.
0: And thus, in January of 1945, Harry Truman became Vice President of the United States. So instead of being a member of the United States Senate, he was now presiding officer of the United States Senate. And he didn't like that as much. That's where he happened to be on April 12th of 1945. Truman and the Speaker of the House and others were prepared to convene what was called the Board of Education, which is a fancy name for a poker game. And so the cards were being dealt, and Vice President Truman was told that Franklin Roosevelt's press secretary had called. Harry Truman was told to call the White House. And all who were there said that the look on Harry Truman's face was indescribable. Very quickly, in short order, Truman rushed from the United States Capitol to the White House, and once escorted into the White House, Eleanor Roosevelt placed her hands on the vice president and said, Harry, the president is dead. And Truman said, Mrs. Roosevelt, is there anything I can do for you? And Mrs. Roosevelt looked him in the eyes and said, no, Harry, is there anything I can do for you? For you are the one in trouble now.
1: No vice president ever has the opportunity to become properly prepared to become president and succeed to that great office. Every president, when he goes into office, takes some time to familiarize himself with the duties. John Marshall said there was only one heartbeat between the vice president and the White House, and he knew exactly what he was talking about, and I experienced that situation. But when the vice president does take over, he must assume the office of the presidency and do the very best to make it work.
2: And when we continue, more of the life of President Harry S. Truman here on Our American Stories.

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9: And we return to Our American Stories and the story of Harry S. Truman. When we last left off, Vice President Truman had just found out from Eleanor Roosevelt that President Franklin D. Roosevelt had died, and he was about to become president. Here's Truman's daughter, Margaret Truman Daniel, reflecting on that day.
10: I remember April the 12th, 1945 very well. It was the birthday of a good friend of mine who lived next door to us in Washington. I also had a date for the theater, For dinner. We were going on to the birthday party later. Naturally, I never made it to the theater. My father called, and I thought his voice sounded a little strange, but I didn't know why. He said, I'd like to speak to your mother. He had to tell me that 3 times, and finally I got the message. Something must be really wrong. I called Mother to the phone, and when she came off the phone, there were tears in her eyes. And she told me that President Roosevelt had just died. And then I remember we went down to the White House, and I believe that Dad was sworn in at 7:08 or 9, something like that. Everything was very quiet, and naturally everyone extremely sad.
3: At 7:09 p.m., April 12, 1945, the cabinet was gathered with just a few exceptions. The members of the Supreme Court came, the Chief Justice came, and under a big portrait of Woodrow Wilson, Harry Truman took the oath of office as president. There's silent film footage of that. And when you look at that, it's remarkable to look at Mrs. Truman and Margaret Truman standing next to him, because it's obvious that Mrs. Truman had been crying quite a bit. And it's likely because everybody was shocked at the death of Franklin Roosevelt, but now Mrs. Truman knew that her world was about to change as well. And think about it, Harry Truman, did sort of everything late in life. He married late, he served late in World War I. He wasn't really known outside of Jackson County, Missouri until he was 50. And now 60, he's president of the United States. And it is, not to sound overly romantic, it is just an exceptional American story. So the very first decision that Harry Truman made as president of the United States was allowing Mrs. Roosevelt to use an army plane to go down and be with her husband in Georgia. Now, shortly after that oath of office, the Secretary of War took President Truman aside and said, I need to talk to you about something very important, but didn't say what it was. It wasn't for a few more days that Harry Truman was made fully aware of what we now call the Manhattan Project and the atomic bomb. Truman had only been vice president for just over 82 days and had rarely even seen Roosevelt while he was vice president. And now Truman had to really seriously study everything, including this weapon. Now, a few days after Truman became president of the United States, Hitler committed suicide, Mussolini was executed by the Italians, and on Truman's birthday, he got a great birthday present. He was able to announce to the world that Germany had surrendered.
11: This is a solemn but a glorious hour. I only wish that Franklin D. Roosevelt had lived to witness this day. General Eisenhower informs me that the forces of Germany have surrendered to the United Nations. The flags of freedom fly all over Europe. For this victory, we join in offering our thanks to the providence which has guided and sustained us through the dark days of adversity. I call upon the people of the United States, whatever their faith, to unite in offering joyful thanks to God for the victory we have won, and to pray that He will support us to the end of our present struggle and guide us into the ways of peace.
3: One thing I like to think about, he made his first trip home as president of the United States in late June of 1945. And again, he had never been able to complete college. But when he came home in late June of 1945, what is now UMKC, gave him an honorary Doctor of Laws degree. And the voice, the timbre of his voice receiving that is just indescribable. But then on June 28th of 1945, it was his wedding anniversary. He waved at the reporters and he stepped inside of 219 North Delaware Street, and there were no public events for the day. It was Harry Truman and his wife and Margaret. He received a power, he received a feeling from his family that some people may feel after drinking a case of Mountain Dew, perhaps. He just drew strength from them. And he felt it when they weren't there. And he started to refer to the White House as the Great White Jail or the Great White Sepulcher. And Mrs. Truman, because she was still taking care of her mother, Mrs. Truman would frequently come home to Independence, and he felt very lonely. And he was a demon letter writer, sometimes a couple a day, and they could talk on the phone and all of that. When he went to Potsdam, Germany to meet with Winston Churchill and Joseph Stalin, to think a man who just a few years before had a shirt store in Kansas City and now he's meeting the two most powerful men in the world. The best part of the day for him was talking to his wife on the phone. And it was meeting with these two that Harry Truman started to help shape the world that we are in right now. Pick up your newspaper, watch your TV news. You're going to hear the United Nations in the news. You're going to hear the North Atlantic Treaty Organization in the news. You're going to hear all of this. This is the world that Harry Truman helped start to create in the post-World War era. And it was on his way home from Potsdam that he issued the order to use these bombs against the Japanese Empire.
12: I told Stalin about the atomic explosion and explained to him that we had the most powerful explosive that had ever been discovered in the history of the world and that we expected to use it on Japan. He smiled at me and bowed and said he was glad we had the explosive and he hoped that it would end the Japanese war. I don't think he knew what I was talking about because he didn't display any surprise at all. He just thought we had something extra that we were going to use maybe in a long gun like the Germans had used on Paris.
3: Now, Harry Truman made an address to the country about the dropping of the bombs, and I often wonder how many people heard the phrase atomic bomb probably for the first time in their lives. But for the rest of his life, Truman never second-guessed himself.
12: Well, I thought it was a blessing. I thought it could be used and made a blessing. I never worried about it being a curse. I never had any such feeling at all. I always thought of that as a weapon of war and as a weapon that was powerful enough to win that war. After we made the demonstration of it in New Mexico, the word came to me in Potsdam just exactly what had happened. Two pages on legal type paper, and it was a long, weepy proposition. And I showed it to the members of the cabinet that were there, and I said, now, we're in a shape to win the war with very few casualties on our side. I wanted a weapon that would win the war, and it did. That's what I was interested in.
3: And all of those decisions, we can never stop remembering that our presidents are human. They don't necessarily have a big S on their chest. They're human. I just can't help but think that at some point it sort of did anguish him, and that Mrs. Truman was a sounding board, consolation, whatever phrase you would like to use.
9: And what a story we're hearing, from selling shirts to being in charge of the weapons of mass destruction that no country had made nor used. When we come back, more of this remarkable story, President Truman's story, here on Our American Story.
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9: And we return to Our American Stories and the story of Harry S. Truman. When we last left off, NPS Ranger Doug Richardson was telling us about Truman seeing the U.S. into victory in both theaters of World War II. Truman would soon turn his attention to the devastated city of Berlin and Europe as a whole with the Marshall Plan, an astounding effort to kickstart the rebuilding of Europe and save lives from starvation. Here's Truman talking about the Berlin airlift, a big part of that effort.
28: So I assembled all the planes that I could get my hands on from one end of the free world to the other, and we ran those planes to Berlin and kept them alive and furnished them with coal and everything else they had to have to get through that winter. And in about 11 months, we got to the point where we could land a plane every 63 seconds, which is quite a record. And we saved Berlin. That's all there was to it.
3: Truman was able to, with the Congress, and if we think today a divided Congress is a new phenomenon, absolutely not. Truman was able to finagle with the Congress incredible legislation that lifted tens of millions out of poverty in Europe. This is an international story.
0: With Europe saved, Truman was able to turn his attention to issues at home, including civil rights. But the ball only really started moving forward after a terrible incident.
3: A sergeant with the United States Army who was African American came home, and
28: his home was in North Carolina. And as he tried to go home, he was stopped by one of the police officers down there, a sheriff, I think. And he protested that he was just on his way home. They charged him with being drunk and disorderly, and he wasn't drunk at all. But he got hit over the head with a blackjack and hit across the face with a billy club and blinded him for life.
3: His name was Isaac Woodard. And when Harry Truman heard the story of the violence against Sergeant Woodard, it outraged him. Now, it is absolutely true that Harry Truman, growing up in Western Missouri, did have some personal biases, but was able to rise above them via an executive order of desegregating the military and the federal workforce. And so he started the ball rolling for the post-World War civil rights legislation and decisions from the judiciaries. And you could make a case tying the blinding of Isaac Woodard to the decision of the Warren Court, Brown v. Board of Education. And so as President of the United States, Harry Truman spoke to the NAACP, first president to do so. And he's talking about equal rights for Americans, and he said, and when I say Americans, I mean all Americans. And so Truman, as president of the United States, started to transform the presidency itself and the relationship of the government to the people.
28: In every state in the Union, in every community, there is a small minority who are radicals, bigots, they're called. And they're not confined to any one state or any one section. You'll find a few of them anywhere you want to go. Their objective is to attain their ends by direct means. They don't understand this government of ours, which is a representative government. And the men who wrote the Constitution knew exactly what they were doing.
3: Well, Truman had a very good honeymoon period politically in 1945, then going into 1946. It was really the midterms in 1946 where Republicans ended up taking the control of Congress.
0: And moving into the 1948 general, things weren't looking much better for Truman.
3: Poll numbers were atrocious.
28: All those people who took polls were of the opinion that I could never be elected. In fact, there was some doubt as to whether I could even be nominated by the Democratic Convention or not.
3: There were times when Truman was on his train barnstorming the country, the legendary whistle stop tour across the country. There were places where the train just stopped dead in the tracks because there was no money to continue. So people started to pass the hat around and just to get to the next town. But despite his poll numbers, when Truman started that whistle stop tour, and they would go to these sometimes small towns, sometimes big towns, big cities, they just weren't prepared for what they were seeing, these big crowds. And Harry Truman was not necessarily the best orator, but he was a very honest orator and powerful. Now, how confident was Truman that he was going to win? I don't know. At one point during the campaign, he met with Thomas Dewey and joked with him and said, "Well, Governor, do me a favor, when you move into the White House, fix the plumbing." But, you know, truth be told, when it came election night, he came home, he voted, and then Truman escaped to the Elms Hotel in Excelsior Springs.
28: And finally succeeded in getting reelected, believe it or not. And it was a surprise to everybody. I remember that there was one gentleman who was broadcasting on the night of the election in 1948, and he was telling the people exactly why I was not going to win. I heard him about 6 o'clock. I went over to Excelsior Springs, took one of those hot baths over there, and went upstairs to the suite that they'd given me, and the radio happened to be turned on. And Kaltenborn was telling them all about why I wouldn't win. At that time, I had about 1,200,000 votes, and the other fellow had 900,000. But Kaltenborn said, "Just wait till they come in. Well, I happened to wake up about 12 o'clock and listened again. The radio was still on. At that time, I was about to, had about 2,100,000 votes, and the other fellow had about 1,800,000, but I was still going to lose. I'd back to bed and went to sleep. Pretty soon, the Secret Service chief came in and woke me up about 4 o'clock, and he said, "Mr. President, you better get up and listen to this." I got up. I had about 2,400,000 votes, and the other fellow had about 2,100,000. And I turned around to him. I said, "Jim, harness up the horses. We've got to go back to Kansas City now. We're in trouble for another 4 years." And we were.
3: Now, when Truman was asked what the most difficult decision from his presidency, his almost 8 years, was, he just jumped right away and said Korea. Many people would expect him to say the atomic bomb, no, it's Korea, on whether or not the United States would become engaged in the battle in Korea under the umbrella of the United Nations. And in part because of the Korean War and the relieving of Douglas MacArthur, that's one of the reasons why Harry Truman decided not to run for re-election in 1952. He could have. The 22nd Amendment did not apply to him. But he decided not to. You know, could he have won? It all comes down to the Electoral College. You know, he might have known the math. But I think a lot of it was he felt he had done his duty, served in the Senate for about 10 years as President of the United States for about 8 years. And I think one person who helped him make that decision was that beautiful blonde-haired lady who is now gray with the beautiful blue eyes that she had for the rest of her life. I think she was ready to come home, and I think he was too. So Truman had these incredibly low poll numbers, and so he was surprised on January 20th of 1953 when they were getting ready to leave Washington to come home to independence that it was said over 10,000 people gathered at the train station. And, you know, Truman's world changed. You know, at that time, there was no presidential pension for former presidents, no Secret Service protection for former presidents. Truman's income dropped from $100,000 a year as a presidential salary to just over $100 a month in an Army pension. But he came home. And there was just really no question they were going to come home to 219 North Delaware Street. I really do believe that who we are today is the summary of who we have been. And that's what Harry Truman was. When he becomes president of the United States, he had been a student. He had been a railroad timekeeper. He had been a bank teller. He had been a farmer. He had been a shirt salesman. And he had had some successes, but he had had some failures. A business failed, he lost re-election. I think it's a rare human being who doesn't have a combination of successes and failures. I think about that a lot because one time Winston Churchill, of all people, looked at Harry Truman and said, "You know, when we first met at Potsdam, I resented you because you were not Franklin Roosevelt." But Churchill said, "You, Mr. President, have probably done more than any other human being in saving Western civilization." And that is the legacy of a man from Independence and Grandview, Missouri.
9: And a terrific job on the production by Monty Montgomery. A special thanks to NPS Ranger Doug Richardson for sharing the story with us about President Truman. Also thanks to Screen Gems Collection at the Harry S. Truman Library. And what a life lived, saving Western Europe with the Marshall Plan, dropping the bomb, and that was a tough call, but he did it and never looked back. And last but not least, like Calvin Coolidge, he just went home. The story of Harry S. Truman here on Our American Story.
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9: This is Lee Habib, and this is Our American Stories, the show where America is the star and the American people, coming to you from where the West begins, in Fort Worth, Texas. Here to tell the story of the most famous presidential impersonations is Peter Funt, author of Playing POTUS, The Power of America's Acting Presidents.
22: So although there were some presidential impersonations in the 1930s and 1940s, the genre really began in 1962 when JFK was president And an album came out, a record album, that was called The First Family. The voice was provided by an unknown, at that time, comedian by the name of Vaughn Meader.
0: The question is, would you want your son to be president?
1: Definitely not. I think he should finish school first.
22: And he managed to capture pretty much the charm, the charisma that Kennedy captivated much of America with. You know, they called the period Camelot for a good reason, because the nation was in love with this young, charming president. Kennedy's assassination kind of shut down the whole enterprise for a while. The nation was in shock, and frankly, comedians didn't really know what to do next. Lyndon Johnson became president. This was a guy who was far more mockable in terms of his comedic traits than Kennedy was, but for a year or more, impressionists didn't want to touch it. It was just too insensitive considering what had happened with Kennedy. But eventually, the comedians started. There was a guy named David Fry.
2: My fellow Americans, I come here tonight with a heavy heart. We must do something to end the problems in this great land of ours. I have decided to take the following step.
22: And he did a pretty pointed LBJ. And in fact, along with the Smothers Brothers, who were comedians and entertainers, they were also very politically focused against the president they didn't care for, which was LBJ. Don't forget, this was a period where the Vietnam War was just ripping our country apart. And the civil rights movement was also a big deal. It was a very tough time for Lyndon Johnson to be president, and a very easy time to make comedy about Johnson.
3: Live from New York, it's Saturday night!
22: I'd say good comedians never shy away from controversy, and they're always looking to push the envelope. And as the presidents came and went, it just seemed like a logical avenue for comedy. But really, the big turning point came in 1975. Right at that time, Saturday Night Live had its television debut. And right on the very first episode of Saturday Night Live, although they did not do a presidential impersonation on that first show, Chevy Chase anchored Weekend Update and set the stage immediately for criticizing the president. He said one line that was so damning to Gerald Ford, Ford's new campaign slogan.
8: Mr. Ford was on the campaign trail announcing in Detroit that he has written his own campaign slogan. The slogan? If he's so dumb, how come he's president?
22: 3 weeks later, they decided on SNL to do a sketch that would involve Gerald Ford. And they decided that Chevy Chase would play the part. Now, Chevy Chase really isn't an impressionist. He is a comedian. He's not an impressionist. And the beauty part of his Gerald Ford was, he made no effort to sound like the guy, no effort to look like the guy. In fact, nothing he did about Gerald Ford actually rang true, except that it was so funny. Chevy Chase, an up-and-coming comic, had made his mark falling down. He loved to do pratfalls. Well, Gerald Ford had some unfortunate mishaps, the most infamous of which was slipping and falling on the steps of Air Force One.
25: For President Ford, the year seemed full of snags. In June, he fell down the plane steps on arriving in Austria.
22: And he quickly got an impression among the public as kind of a klutz. Now, parenthetically, he was not a klutz and he did not fall down a lot, even though he did on one or two occasions. But Chevy Chase and the writers at SNL ran with this. Chase would play Ford and he'd bumble, drop things, and really act like a clown. And the payoff was invariably that he'd fall down. And that's what Chevy Chase was so good at. And it just became funnier and funnier each week. So much so that the public began to think that maybe this guy who's president is a klutz. And then if you project that further, well, if he's so clumsy, maybe he ain't very smart either. And it began to work against Gerald Ford, arguably actually contributed to Ford's defeat. So there we have the first example of presidential impersonations affecting the presidential election, and it's sort of gone on a roller coaster ever since.
4: And by the way, what Chevy Chase didn't include and what America didn't know was that Gerald Ford may have been the greatest athlete to ever become and be president. He was on the championship football team at the University of Michigan when he was an undergrad, and he was also a tremendous golfer. But the facts never get in the way of good comedy. The story of playing POTUS here on Our American Stories. This is Lee Habib, host of Our American Stories. 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We'd love to hear them and put them on the air. Our audience loves them too.
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9: 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Up next, a story from our great affiliate, News Radio 1040 WHO in Des Moines, Iowa. For WHO's 50th anniversary celebration in 1974, a famous alumnus of the station was present, the then governor of California, Ronald Reagan. His career started there as a broadcaster for the Chicago Cubs. Let's take a listen.
11: Now, it's hard to make a younger generation in this space age comprehend the hold that radio had on the American people. Nothing has ever been known that quite matched it for impact and for the grip that it had on the people. Even that great movie colossus, Hollywood, with the motion pictures that were family entertainments for so many years. How do you explain to young people today that radio was so fascinating? That the great motion picture theaters of the day used to have to advertise that you could come to the movies and not miss Amos and Andy because they'd interrupt the show. The lights would go up and the screen would go dark and a man would come out and turn on the knob of a radio set sitting on the stage, and for 30 minutes you'd sit and listen to a radio show and then the movie would start in again. The miracle of sounds of the outside world, the magic world of entertainment, with an infinite variety, was brought into the living rooms of even the most remote cabins. But more than radio was responsible for this. There was something else that the theater couldn't match, even though it's tried down through the centuries. Good theater requires stimulating the imagination of the people. And this, with drama, with music, with words, radio had to produce everything, the image, from the mind of the audience. The voices and the sounds became images in the mind. There was no way to recreate the pictures. For example, you could not on television or in movies make a funny, week after week, running gag out of Jack Benny descending into his money vault and have it be a belly laugh every time. But it was. The creaking doors, the sound of the rattling chains, the hollow footsteps descending deeper and deeper into the dungeons, and finally that last creaking door opening and that little quavering voice saying to Jack, "Hello, Mr. Benny. How is President McKinley doing?" But even though radio became a full-grown giant in those Depression days, it had a lusty pioneering spirit. Even those of us who were beginners were allowed to be innovative and experimental, and many things went on the air without the benefit of a production meeting and inter-office memos. My own beginning was an example. I walked into a station for the first time I'd ever been in one. I'd knocked on a lot of doors. I don't know how many I'd been turned away from trying to get a job. All I wanted to do was say I'll do anything in the station because I wanted to be a sports announcer someday. And finally it came, this station's turn, and old Peter MacArthur, one of nature's most unforgettable gentlemen, sat there behind his desk and said, "Where have you been? We've been announcing for applicants for auditions, and we've just had an audition and hired an announcer yesterday." This was too much for me after all the frustration, and I said, "How the hell does a fella ever get to be a sports announcer if he never gets inside a station?" And down the hall to the elevator, which fortunately was in the basement. And before I could get up to the floor where I was, Pete, handicapped by arthritis, coming down the hall in his canes, screaming at me to wait. And he said to me, "What did you say about sports?" And I told him, and he said, "Do you know anything about football?" And I said, "I've played it for 8 years." Pete said, "Come with me," and we went into a studio. He stood me in front of a microphone. He says, "I'm going away. You won't be able to see me, but I'll hear you. When that little red light goes on, you start broadcasting an imaginary football game and make me see it." Well, one of the smartest things I did, there was a game the year before that we'd won in the last 20 seconds with a 65-yard touchdown, so I knew enough names of the two teams that I wouldn't have to fish for names. So I stood in front, and when the light went on, I figured we'd better start in the middle of the fourth quarter because I wasn't about to get caught from the kickoff on. And I started with a chill wind coming in through the end of the stadium and the long blue shadow settling over the field, and there we were in battle down there and trailing by 6 points. And I took us all the way up, finally from our own 35-yard line in this 20-second dash for the touchdown, and they crossed the goal line, and I grabbed the microphone and said, "That's all." And Pete Pete came in and in those depression days said the golden words. Be here Saturday, we'll give you $5 in bus fare. You're broadcasting the Iowa-Minnesota game. It was only much later that I learned that Ed Reimer

0: ground as the tornado approached. I mean, these weren't yahoos who were saying this. This was like the emergency manager. It was like a preacher who was in the basement sheltering with, you know, some people from his congregation were saying, yeah, I felt these tremors coming through the ground. And so he's like, okay, I mean, could a tornado measurably transfer energy into the ground to the extent that, you know, you'd actually create some kind of shockwave? And what he found, you know, whenever he went to a USGS Geological Service site where they had some geophones in the ground, you know, he found out that they actually did. There were actually seismic signals being created by these tornadoes. And so he set out to build this device with federal funding that he hoped would be, you know, would serve as an early warning network. He would use it to detect seismic signals of tornadoes and to give maybe a little bit better of an advanced heads up. And so he built these devices, but, you know, Frank was not a storm chaser. He didn't really know how to go find tornadoes and, you know, put these, you know, somewhere near the path so that they could, you know, either pick up or not pick up on these seismic signals. And so he started reaching out to all these storm chasers that he'd heard about throughout the U.S. And Tim's was one of those names who came up as, you know, kind of one of these prominent sort of legendary storm chasers. Tim had seen this NOVA documentary on PBS a decade before, where these scientists from the National Severe Storm Laboratories and Oklahoma University were going out chasing down these tornadoes with this instrument that they'd developed called the Totable Tornado Observatory. They were trying to deploy this instrument to get these long sought after measurements from the core of a tornado. And they weren't successful, but I mean, Tim had been captivated by this documentary, by this idea of these scientists going out chasing tornadoes down. And so what Tatum was offering him was a mission that sounded a whole lot like what these scientists had done. And so, I mean, he couldn't say no.
1: 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An unusual kid indeed. He didn't play with action figures. He took apart his parents' appliances, then ultimately strangers' appliances, garage sale appliances, the like, anything he could take apart and discover how the thing worked. Most kids, well, they would have just taken for granted that they actually worked and left it at that. We learn how Tim hustled his way into a world-class research institute in Denver with a, let's just say, less than stellar resume. Luckily, he had a mentor and an adult who recognized a hidden talent and worked on his gut to bring Tim Samaras into the fold. When we come back, more of the story of legendary storm chaser Tim Samaras here on Our American Stories.
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6: And we continue with Our American Stories and with Brantley Hargrove. He's the author of The Man Who Caught the Storm, the life of legendary tornado chaser Tim Samaras. Let's pick up where we last left off.
7: The Turtle Probe was quite different from everything that had preceded it. A lot of the previous inventions, none of which managed to get into the core of a tornado, you know, not a lot of attention was paid to the aerodynamic profile. And, you know, up to that point, it hadn't mattered because they hadn't gotten into a place where that would be of utmost importance. And Tim did pay a great deal of attention to its aerodynamic profile. He conceived this device whose profile was inspired actually by a previous instrument that had been devised by, you know, another guy at Applied Research Associates, where he was now working. It was an intercontinental ballistic missile launch vehicle that was supposed to be able to withstand a nuclear shockwave. And what Tim did is he took those plans and he scaled down and adapted to his use. So he built this thing that, you know, okay, if it can survive a nuclear shockwave, surely it'll be okay in a tornado. And so he built this device. It's about, you know, 20 inches across, about 6 inches tall, you know, sort of conical in shape, kind of like a traditional Vietnamese hat. And it was filled with pressure transducers, sensors for temperature and humidity, and this data logger that would record measurements from all these sensors 10 times per second. To that point, it was one of the most aerodynamically and just, you know, in terms of the instrumentation, the most advanced in-situ probe that had ever been devised. You know, finding tornadoes to begin with is difficult. Tim was well acquainted with that struggle. For every tornado you see, you strike out on probably at least five other events. First of all, he was dealing with that, just the difficulty in finding these things. Then there's the difficulty, if you do, of maneuvering ahead of them. So you've got to position yourself in such a way that you'll be able to stay, you know, probably roughly to the north and slightly ahead of the tornadoes. It's moving to be able to drop down front and intercept. So to add to all this, he also knew that if he's going to deploy this thing into the core, he's going to have to get in front of the tornado. I mean, even in a more extreme position than he'd been in with Frank Tatum's instrument, he's going to have to wait until the tornado is really close, because tornadoes, they swerve. I mean, they don't travel in a straight line. There are all sorts of little bobs and weaves in their tracks. And so that means he has to get really, really close, probably closer than anybody has really ever got and survived to deploy this thing. He'd been trying to deploy on several tornadoes the year before and gotten really close. And I think he was learning more and more just how close he needed to be to pull this off. And so in Stratford, Texas in 2003, you know, there were all sorts of risks that he was courting that day. I mean, as he maneuvered in front of this oncoming tornado in the Texas panhandle, there was baseball-sized hail coming down. I mean, he could easily have been brained by a baseball-sized chunk of hail. I mean, that stuff's fatal. So he jumps out of his minivan. He's got his partner in there filming for the scientific record. And there's this tornado in the distance, you know, clearly approaching. It's kind of this sort of multiple vortex circulation moving in at about, you know, probably 30 miles per hour. And so Tim, he drops his probe. They're starting to be able to hear the roar of the tornado. He jumps back in the minivan and they take off and they get overtaken by the rain curtains and the outer circulation. And they're getting battered by some pretty intense winds. I mean, winds approaching 100 miles per hour at least. And I mean, they've got telephone poles bending into the road and some are falling into the road. He's having to swerve into the oncoming lane of traffic. You know, fortunately, there's nobody out there, just to steer clear of these telephone poles. I think this is the first time, at least, you know, that I've heard, and I've watched a bunch of Tim's storm chasing footage. This is the first time I really heard true fear in his voice. And I think he felt at that moment like he had pushed it way too far and that they were going to pay the consequences. And I mean, he managed to get out, but it was a really close brush. By this point, Tim has been out on the road for several years trying to deploy on these tornadoes with limited success. You know, he's gotten close, but he hasn't gotten that singular deployment that he's been shooting for. And so, you know, he gets onto a tornado near Woonsocket, South Dakota, and the dang thing, it keeps to the fields the whole time. Tim can't deploy on a tornado in the fields. He needs it to cross a navigable road. And this thing, you know, it dies right before it gets to the first navigable road he could possibly deploy on. So he's pretty dispirited. It's June 24th, I believe. And, you know, he's getting towards the end of the season. This is very late in tornado season. You know, after this, it looks like there's going to be a high pressure ridge. It's going to deplete all the storm potential after that. But as he's collecting his probes, you know, this guy who's with him notices the splash of golden sunlight refracting off of the backside of a storm to the east. And Tim jumps into the minivan and sees that there's a pretty vigorous radar signature within that storm. There's a hook echo. This could very well be an ongoing tornado. So he gathers up his probes as quickly as he can and then lights out down the highway east toward the storm. And as he approaches, he sees that there is an enormous tornado on the horizon. I mean, in my opinion, this is probably the biggest and most violent tornado he's ever actually encountered. This is the shot he's been waiting for really his whole life. And the partner's with him. It's his brother-in-law, Pat Porter. He actually asks, are we going to deploy on that thing? And Tim's like, damn right. And so he approaches this thing down the highway, and it's closing in on the highway, and he realizes that his approach is all wrong. He can't deploy here. He can't accurately gauge its forward speed, its trajectory. Trying to get on that highway in front of that tornado would be almost suicide. So he kind of pauses for a second, then realizes that he's got, you know, to the north, and this thing's moving off to the northeast. To the north, there's a good grid of dirt road. It's not optimal to be on dirt roads because dirt roads get wet and then they get bogged down. But he's going to give it a shot. So he figures if he heads north on this dirt road and can take the next east dirt road, that he can head the tornado off, drop his probe, and then head north as the tornado moves off to the northeast. So basically he's racing the tornado to this intersection a mile or so ahead. And so he takes off, and it's a hairy ride. I mean, the road just turns into cake batter. They're fishtailing. various points, they lose sight of the tornado and the rain. I mean, it's chewing through farmhouses. There's debris drifting everywhere. But he gets to this place in the road, at this intersection, drops his probe and hauls as fast as he can. And the tornado runs over his probe. I mean, it's a huge moment in the world of atmospheric science. You know, the first time we had direct measurements from the core of a violent tornado. I mean, that was just something that the research community wasn't sure that they would ever actually have. I mean, his name was on the lips of every atmospheric scientist in the world today. I mean, that was a huge moment. And it brought him a certain amount of fame. He was on the cover of National Geographic. He was on CNN with Soledad O'Brien.
0: Some people would say you are out of your mind, crazy. Do you get scared when you do this, or are you so focused because you're doing the probes that it's your cameraman who's watching the progress of the tornado that's breaking out, and you're sort of focused on something else?
8: Actually, I'm pretty focused on our safety, certainly, and I'm focused on getting the data and getting in the right spot. You only have one chance to do it, and I want to make sure to be at the right spot.
0: Yeah, but you got lots of chances to have near misses, and you've had lots of near misses. You've been doing this for 15 years.
8: I've been chasing storms for 15 years.
0: 100 tornadoes, I read. Is that about right, or is that low?
8: Yeah, I haven't been counting.
0: After the first 50.
8: Yeah, I've seen quite a few.
7: He went on Oprah. I mean, this was a big moment. And Tim, his life changed profoundly after that.
6: And you've been listening to Brantley Hargrove. He's the author of The Man Who Caught the Storm, The Life of Legendary Tornado Chaser Tim Samaras. And what a story indeed. Samaras had a big problem to solve. He had the turtle probe. Now he had to get it inside a moving tornado. And tornadoes, well, they're hard to track, so you've got to get close. And finally, after 15 years obsessed with tornadoes, ever since he saw one in The Wizard of Oz, he had been the first to ever get a direct measurement from inside a tornado. Fame would come, but his obsession with tornadoes was, well, just getting going. When we come back, more of the story of Tim Samaras here on Our American Stories.
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0: And we continue with Our American Stories and with Brantley Hargrove telling the story of legendary tornado chaser Tim Samaras. Let's continue with the story.
1: You know, the relationship between Tim and Paul was kind of like any father and son relationship in their teen years. I mean, I don't think they were incredibly close early on. You know, I mean, I think it was just kind of the way it goes. Paul was, you know, sort of an introverted young man who wasn't sure exactly what he wanted to do with his life. Once he graduated from high school, he sort of drifted to a couple different options, but, you know, just none of it seemed to stick. Then he started going out and chasing with Tim, and I think that changed a lot of things for Paul, both personally and, you know, with his relationship with his father. I think it brought them closer together in a way they hadn't been before, and I think for Paul, he found a sort of purpose. You know, he discovered photography, and, you know, I mean, as it turned out, you know, this young man had an incredible eye. I mean, he was just a natural, both with a camera and with a video camera. And so, you know, Paul starts going out every season with Tim and the crew. He finds this community and this camaraderie with his father and this group of chasers and researchers that Tim travels with. I think it was the path Paul had been looking for. What he was hoping, I think, was that his data, and not only his data, but the data produced by his team. You know, he had these other researchers with him who surrounded the tornado with these sedan-mounted sensors. So they would sample the environment feeding the tornado. Basically, What in the environment is making this tornado form? What's making it intensify? What's making it unravel? And so what I think he was hoping was that his data paired with these other researchers' data could give us a better understanding of what sorts of mechanisms and processes are in the environment that lead to these really strong tornadoes. And some days, whenever those tornadoes don't form, what are some of the mechanisms that are failing to fall into place? And so I think he was hopeful that his research could help identify something in the atmosphere on these really bad days, you know, these days like, you know, in 2011 with the Dixie Alley outbreak, or, you know, Moore, Oklahoma, 2013. What is it in the sky on these days that makes these tornadoes so intense and have such long tracks? And that's what his research group was out there to try to figure out. In 2013, Tim was a part of a lightning research project funded by DARPA, you know, this federal agency. And they were, you know, essentially just out there with this box van that Tim had built that had all sorts of crazy cameras in it. I mean, super high speed cameras, you know, even one camera that could take up to 1 million frames per second of video. And they were hoping to understand some of these fundamental mysteries of lightning and some of the other electromagnetic phenomena that accompany lightning. And so that was their main mission at that point. But they had also brought along a sedan for side chases. So on that day, May 31st, 2013, they knew that there was going to be a big storm. They were supposed to be set up somewhere far to the north of that storm to be able to photograph the lightning. The best place to photograph lightning isn't right up close to the storm. It's way further to the north. But as the shape of the day kind of came into sharper focus, as they began to see just how powerful this event could be, they decided, we can't pass this up. We've got to go chase this. And they probably planned on coming back and photographing lightning later that evening, but it didn't work out that way. So they left their lightning photography vehicle in northern Oklahoma, and they drove south towards Oklahoma City in the central Oklahoma area where the storm was forecast to begin. They set up on the southern cell of this storm system just as it was beginning to intensify. They were in perfect position.
2: Tim, what are you watching for? What are you chasing right now?
3: Well, at the moment, we are looking for the very special type of storm called a supercell. A supercell is a very violent storm that is very capable of large hail and pretty destructive tornadoes. And so we're looking for the formation of these particular thunderstorms right now, especially in central Oklahoma, even along I-40 is kind of where we're currently targeting.
1: So, Tim, you know, I mean, they went out after the storm as they usually would any tornado. I mean, they were in perfect position to intercept the storm, but it wasn't a regular storm. It was moving to the southeast, you know, to the east. You know, I mean, it was sort of all over the place, and they were struggling to keep up with it. And what was worse is that, you know, for a large part of their chase, this monster tornado was rain-wrapped. It was completely obscured by rain. They couldn't see what it was doing. They couldn't see how explosively it was growing and how quickly it was beginning to move. And there were just a lot of things that went wrong along the way, you know, as they were trying to get in closer to this tornado. You know, at one point, they thought they were going to be able to take an east turn that would prevent them from having to drive too close to the tornado, but that turn ended up being a dead end. So they had to go even farther south toward this tornado and actually ended up traveling into the outer circulation, into the debris core of this tornado, actually getting hit by some debris. They had to drive then north out of there and then continue along east to try to get ahead of this tornado. And so they were losing ground all the while. And then eventually, after they crossed U.S. Highway 81, that was sort of one of their last chances to get out of the way of this thing. But they kept going because they couldn't see what was happening. They could not see the tornado. And they didn't realize by this point that it was moving at highway speeds, and it was starting to hook to the north, and that it had this sub-vortex, this tornado within the tornado, that contained some really, really powerful winds. They later found winds in this tornado, well in excess of 300 miles per hour. And so they couldn't see this thing whenever it ran them over. They didn't know that they needed to either stop or turn north to get out of the way. And, when this sub-vortex came out of the, it would have come out of the east. I mean, it was the last place where they would have thought a tornado would come at them from. But it caught them off guard. They came up against the wrong tornado at the wrong time in the wrong place.
4: You need to get below ground if you possibly can. You know, if it's on top of you, you can't outrun it. Don't try.
5: We got a very large wall cloud forming, and this thing is forming rapidly.
6: This thing is spinning. It's getting faster and faster and faster. Gary, back to you.
7: All of a sudden, it was over them, and it was around.
6: They have rotating rain curtains around the wall cloud.
8: Gary, I believe it's right in there, but it's going to be rain wrapped. This is the most dangerous tornado you can have because you can't see.
4: Appreciate these reports. It's a gigantic tornado, at least a mile wide.
7: We were seriously concerned. We were on the air well ahead of time, even before the watch was issued, saying, look, there's going to be tornadoes in central Oklahoma. Make your plans now. Do it now. When they came back and said it's 2.6 miles wide, I think it was surprised most everyone.
9: If you were to say, which is the safest chaser that you know, I would say Tim Samaras is the safest chaser. I saw him out there, and he knew when to back off. So the fact that this happened on May 31st, where he was caught in the path, is surreal to me. You know, this is the person that I would last expect to be caught in the tornado.
10: One of our teammates, Matt Gritch, called us saying that he was seeing rumors flying around that Tim, Carl, and Paul had been killed. And then he actually had gotten some kind of message from Tim's son, Matt, telling him that they had been killed in the El Reno tornado.
5: This thing is huge, and it is mean-looking. It's rotating, and it looks like to me it's just a matter of time because the rotation is getting stronger and stronger, Gary.

0: Right. Well, he was traveling along this dirt road, looking for, injured people, whatever he could find. He saw this glint of white out in a canola field. And, when he went to investigate further, it was a sedan, but it was just mangled. It looked like it had been stripped down basically to the chassis. And he found Tim inside and didn't realize at first, who this guy was, but it kind of seemed like he might be a storm chaser. There was some kind of gear that was in the car that was synonymous with storm chasers. And when he finally pulled Tim's wallet, out of his back pocket and saw the name, he finally, realized who he was looking at. Because Tim, Doug Gerton had seen storm chasers on Discovery Channel before. And so, from that moment on, he did all of his business with dispatch through his cell phone because, he worried that, if people listening to a scanner picked this up, they would converge on his location. So, yeah, it was, when he found Tim, that was officially the first moment that, storm chasers had ever been killed in a tornado, as hard as that is to believe.
1: I've been doing this for 20 years.
2: I enjoy the hell out of it. I really do. Out here watching the great clouds, the great storms, you never know exactly what you're going to find.
3: And a terrific job on the production, editing, and storytelling by our own Greg Hengler. And a special thanks to Brantley Hargrove, the author of The Man Who Caught the Storm, the life of legendary tornado chaser Tim Samaras. And what a storm he chased, his final one, the El Reno tornado in Oklahoma in May of 2013. He was out there studying electromagnetic phenomenon and had brought all kinds of equipment to photograph lightning, but dropped it all to chase this supercell, the last storm Tim would chase. And he did it with his son Paul. Both were lost to this storm. The problem, he couldn't see the tornado. And the tornado had within it subvortexes. That is, this was a tornado with tornadoes inside it. He came up against the wrong tornado at the wrong time and the wrong place. The life of legendary storm chaser Tim Samaras here on Our American Stories.
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23: It is the Jesse Kelly Show. Let's have some fun. On a Thursday, oh, we are so close to the end of the week. You can smell it. And we're going to talk about a communist revolution. AOC's out there discussing something, and it's so, so helpful to discuss it. And in discussing it, we are going to discover, why do Democrats think and talk the way they think and talk, with all the death threats and white people are evil? And as we walk through the mentality and the tactic behind it, we are going to learn a lot about the motivations. What drives these people? Why do they say and do the things they do? We're going to start out with that on the show. 1 hour from now is part four of the Napoleon Invasion of Russia series. I am 100% wrapping this thing up tonight, and it may be quick. I got all your emails about how you want it to keep going and going. I can't do it forever. All right, so we'll wrap that up tonight. Part four, the final part, is that we're going to talk about, look, you don't have to lie to me. Just be honest. This is going to be about the Chief Justice. GOP establishment types are mad about what happened in Indiana. I don't really care about these movements where people are being assaulted if they don't name who's doing the assaulting. All that, Democrats cheat in elections, and so much more coming up tonight on the world famous Jesse Kelly Show. I want to begin here, right here, actually with an email. It's an email. The subject of this one is Malcontents. And he says this. How is it that someone, I'll use John Cougar Mellencamp as an example, was as successful as he was, had a beautiful wife and kids, could be a malcontent? He was one of my favorite musicians. Now he's filled with hate. He throws temper tantrums if someone in the crowd yells to play music instead of lecturing to the crowd. How does one become so filled with hate? And I'll combine that little email with this story. Mark Hamill, he's that guy who played Luke Skywalker in the Star Wars movies. The headline is Mark Hamill posts a photo depicting dead Trump just days after the assassination attempt. You can go look at it. It's some stupid AI cartoon where Trump's lying dead in a coffin. You know how it goes. Mark Hamill's cheering it on and so forth. Okay. How did we get here? How's that possible? How are this many people so angry, violent, and miserable? All right. Well, there's a lot to this, but I want to play you something from AOC. I'll end up playing it a couple times, so don't worry if you don't get it the first time. We're going to come back to it. AOC, the communist, is out there doing these interviews, and she said something today she's being mocked for, and yes, it's mock-worthy. Mock her all you want. But please listen to what she's saying and understand there is a tactic here that communists have been using forever.
0: And how Black Americans really created democracy in
2: this
0: country.
2: That's exactly right.
0: How they literally made something from nothing.
23: What? Everyone's making fun of her today. What are you talking about? That's not even close to true. What? Black people created democracy in America? That's insane. There were all kinds of people who created. What are you doing? Let me explain. Have you ever heard of the five black categories and the five red categories? You ever heard of that in your life? Okay. Long time ago, China was a place that was divided up. There were various kings, and there were long dynasties. There were all these Chinese empires, basically. Then all those dynasties slowly but surely crumbled. Genghis Khan helped things along a little bit. Anyway, those Chinese dynasties slowly crumbled. China became a land ruled by who had the most swords and shields at the time, warlords, essentially. But this only lasts so long in a country. Eventually, China became a civil war between the nationalists led by mostly Chiang Kai-shek. You've probably heard of the name. That's not important. And communist revolutionaries. Of course, you do know Mao Zedong. If you've ever listened to this show, you're well aware of Mao Zedong, one of the leaders. He wasn't the leader in the beginning, I should note, but we'll just, for simplicity's sake, Mao Zedong, the leader of the communist revolution. All right. So, if you're Mao, you don't have as many guns. You don't have as much wealth. The nationalist types at this time were more in control of the cities, the city areas. Rural China, then and now, it's a very poor place. Very, very poor. The internet will show you videos of China and all you see are these mega cities and lights and fireworks. And wow, you look at it for 5 seconds and you say something stupid like, they're so much more modern than we are. Yeah, go out to the countryside. You'll be horrified. Rural China was very poor back then too. And Mao, he needed an army. He needed recruits. And so, Mao came up with this concept, you see. There were five red categories. Now, what does that mean? Five red categories. Well, I'll read it this way. They were considered to be the social classes favored by the Chinese Communist Party. Poor and lower middle peasants. Workers, revolutionary soldiers, revolutionary cadres. A cadre is a party member that's in good standing. You know how I always tell you about you need an updated system membership card, always having to prove your loyalty? That's a cadre thing. Every time Jimmy Kimmel gets up and gives an unfunny joke insulting Trump, that's him trying to maintain his cadre status. Anyway, and finally, revolutionary martyrs. People, of course, who have died or lost family members on behalf of the communist cause. Now, who were those people as it pertains to the United States of America today? Those are the people. They can get away with anything. Anything. They are going to get off scot-free on crimes or get off with almost no punishment on crimes. every time you see some street animal who's committed 1,000 rapes, and then he gets some DEI communist judge, and she tells him he's just had a rough upbringing and he's misunderstood. He needs 90 days of treatment, and she lets him go. The purpose of that is he's in one of the red categories. He's one of the favored groups. DEI itself, the reason they love it so much. These are all the favored groups. It's been put into place in government across corporate America. Corporate America will brag to your face that they are going to punish black categories and favor red categories. That's why you'll walk down the jetway on Delta and you'll see a poster on the side that says Delta has committed to hiring 20% women by next year. What are you talking about? You mean you're going to eliminate men from the jobs? Men aren't qualified. Well, women are in the red categories. They're favored. Men are in the black categories, not favored. Anyway, that was the five red categories. There were five black categories as well. Now, in China, these were landlords, rich farmers, counter-revolutionaries, bad influencers. Isn't that hilarious? Because that can mean anybody. And rightists, that would be people like you and me. Now, that doesn't directly mirror what Democrats, what communists do today, but it pretty much does. You see, there are categories where you are the bad guy no matter what, because you're in one of the bad categories. For instance, in this country, if you are a white male, you have something, and I'm gonna steal Alvin Louie's term. Alvin Louie's a really sharp guy. You know how we always use the term white guilt? He says that's incorrect, and I'm gonna steal this from him from now on. He said the term we should be using is white shame. Guilt means you did something wrong. Shame is an eternal category that you can never escape from, you can never atone for. If you are, for instance, a white Christian male in the United States of America, well, you belong to one of the black categories. You see, you're one of the enemy groups to the revolution. And you're the enemy of everything. There is no such thing as me, if I'm in a red category, being able to treat you unfairly if you're in a black category. If I'm in a red category, if I'm one of the good guys, if I'm one of the revolutionaries, I can kill you, torture you, take away your job, steal your kids, burn down your home. You are deserving of every terrible thing. You're in the black category, pal. And I have a license to do these things, not just the license of my conscience, a legal license to do these things, because I'm in the good categories. Headline, Virginia prosecutor declines to bring charges against a woman accused of threatening Stephen Miller. Stephen Miller's in the black category. The death threat guy in the red. We're going to continue in a moment. We'll continue laying all this stuff out. I have more sound and other things kind of making my point for me. Before I get to that, let me talk to you about saving a baby's life. These people who have declared war on our country, they kill babies. It tells you all you need to know. You don't need to know anything else about how they think about things. They'll look you right in the eye and tell you a baby that's been in its mother's womb for 9 months can be slaughtered if mom feels like it. And they will tell you they're the good guys and you're the bad guys in the next sentence. How do you fight evil like that? You give that mother a free ultrasound. That's what preborn does. That's why preborn has saved thousands and thousands and thousands of lives. Here's an ultrasound, no charge. Listen to your baby's heartbeat. That's how we save lives. And it's tax deductible. Go to preborn.com/Jesse. $28 buys that ultrasound. We'll be back.
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23: It is the Jesse Kelly Show on a wonderful Thursday, and I forgot to remind you that tomorrow is Ask Dr. Jesse Friday. Pour your questions onto me. All 3 hours belong to you tomorrow, as they always do. Jesse.

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0: 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It's your morning show with Michael Del Giorno.
1: Thank you, Mike McCann. 28 minutes after the hour, President Trump says a ceasefire between the U.S. and Iran is still on after the two countries traded love taps yesterday.
2: They trifled with us today. We blew them away. They trifled. I call that a trifle.
1: That's just a trifle. U.S. Central Command said it intercepted attacks on U.S. Navy ships that were transiting the Strait of Hormuz, calling them unprovoked, obviously. In response, the U.S. targeted the Iranian facilities responsible for the attacks. They're gone. Speaking to reporters Thursday, Trump threatened if Iran doesn't cut a deal soon.
2: The talks are going very well, but they have to understand if it doesn't get signed, they're going to have a lot of pain. They're going to have a lot of pain.
1: And the big story is Memphis Democrats not happy with the Republicans in Tennessee after carving up its only majority black district, which is now represented by a white Jewish male.
3: A new congressional map was approved by state lawmakers on Thursday and signed into law by Governor Bill Lee. Democratic Congressman Antonio Parkinson responded by saying, "Let my people go.
4: Let Memphis secede from the state of Tennessee. You don't have to redraw maps when you let us out."
3: Parkinson said he was serious and asked whether Memphis, which he called an economic engine for the state, is expected to continue contributing billions in tax revenue, culture, labor, and commerce, while in his words, being systematically stripped of political power. I'm Tammy Trujillo.
1: Hurricanes 4-1 last night over the Flyers, take a 3-0 lead in that series. The Cavs lost to the Pistons. Thunder beat the Lakers, so Detroit and OKC both up 2-0 in those series. Birthdays, Enrique Iglesias, 51. Little House's Melissa Gilbert, 62. Steeler, the coach, Bill Cowher, 69. And rocker Gary Glitter is 82. If it's your birthday, happy birthday. So glad you were born.
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4: Ah, 1971. 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Soul Train had just started chugging along. Everyone had a lava lamp for some reason. Weeble started to wobble, but as we all know, they don't fall down.
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4: Across the country, people were speaking up, and the more they did, the more they learned about the hidden underbelly of the most powerful law enforcement agency in the land. I'm Ed Helms, host of Snafu, Season 2, Medburg. 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
12: On the night before Halloween in 1975, 15-year-old Martha Moxley was murdered in the Tony Bellhaven neighborhood of Greenwich, Connecticut. She was rich and beautiful and loved by all who knew her. For decades, despite intense media scrutiny, police failed to make an arrest. In 2000, 25 years after Martha's murder, her one-time neighbor, Michael Skakel, was arrested. He'd been 15, like her, at the time of the crime. He was also a cousin of the Kennedys.
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12: 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I read the articles. Of course Michael Skakel killed his next-door neighbor Martha Moxley. He beat her to death with a golf club. I knew it. And if you followed the case like I did, I bet you knew it too. My name is Andrew Goldman. I've been a journalist for 30 years. I got involved in this case in 2015. But here's the thing. 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
1: 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Speaking of a military, Scott Shannon, well, our military has a firearm of choice. It's called Sig Sauer. 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It's called Sig Sauer. I have a firearm of choice, as does Sweet Baby James, as does

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